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This is the time, inshallah, when the gates of Hajat are opened. After mentioning these attributes of Allah subhanahu wa ta'ala, Asma'ullah al-Husna, Sifatuhu al-Uliya, Dhikruhu al-Jali, al-Azim, inshallah, the du'as are accepted. Many mu'mineen ask us for Hajat. Some who are ill, some who are in the hospitals, some who are experiencing some difficult illnesses. May Allah give them a quick and complete recoveries, inshallah. Some who have Hajat, some who are experiencing some challenges, some court cases, some difficulties. We have Muslims all over the world who are in desperation and in need of our dua. Those who are poor, may Allah, inshallah, grant them of His wealth. And we all have hajat, all of us. Our biggest haja is may Allah subhanahu wa ta'ala accept our a'mal. Keep us on the wilaya of Amirul Mu'mineen alayhi salam. And never separate between us and Ahlul Bayt alayhim salam in dunya and the qabr and in the akhirah. And may Allah grant us their shafa'ah in dunya soon, their ziyarah in dunya soon, and their shafa'ah in dunya in the qabr and in the akhirah. And we pray to Allah to make us and our children until the day of judgment among the sincere Shia of Ali ibn Abi Talib, salawatullahi wa salamuhu alayhi. And the sincere khuddam, servants of Imam al-Husayn alayhi salam. And to grant us their ziyarah in dunya soon and their shafa'ah in dunya in the qabr and in the akhirah. And to resurrect us with them, inshallah, on the

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0: The All-Beneficent, the All-Merciful.

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You alone do we worship, and to you alone do we turn for help. 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

0: When it comes to climate, the name Yazd Province reminds everyone of arid deserts, burning sunshines, and little rain. But there is a softer side to this extreme climate, where nature blooms and fruit orchards cover areas so large that one may think that they've landed from the sky in the middle of the desert. In reality, there have been ways to make this miracle happen. Wherever there is water, nature creates magic, especially when it appears in the desert. Throughout history, Iranians created ways to wisely manage and control water reserves. The Khanats in Iran are a perfect example that show how artistically people controlled and utilized water in arid lands. Abaku is an ancient city situated in Iran's central province of Yazd. The city is famous for its man-made oases that display an explosion of green in a region covered with rough sands as far as the eye can see. A lost paradise known as Gaushar is a perfect example of how water creates magic in the desert. Abarku is best known for its diversity, both in terms of history and nature. This is a generous land that displays the beauties of desert and vegetation altogether. More than 8,000 hectares of farmlands and 7,000 hectares of fruit orchards are created in Abarku County. The drive along the roads that pass among the fruit orchards of Gaushar and Qasimabad take us to a farm where many good things in the world are grown to enrich the people's tables across the country. We met with one of the locals who was also a distinguished farmer in his own ranch to learn more about the region and its crops.
1: چون در مجاور رودخونه قرار داره کلیه اراضی و باغاتش به این لحاظ از قدیم الایام چشمه‌های زیادی داشته و به همین لحاظ آب‌های زیرزمینی این منطقه نسبتاً بهتره کشت غالب این منطقه بیشتر زردالو هست و از 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
0: In the past, Abarku benefited from 103 Khanat streams which irrigated the farthest places across the region, taking water to places where even a tiny drop of water was not found. A Khanat is a gently sloping aqueduct or channel, especially dug to transfer water from its main source to the surface, either for drinking or irrigation. This ancient system comprises a series of vertical access shafts or wells that reach the tunnel from the surface. In a semi-arid land such as Iran, they are still considered as one of the best inventions of mankind. The technique of building Khanats was developed in Iran in 1000 BC. Due to its efficiency, the system rapidly spread across dry countries in parts of Africa, the Middle East, and Central Asia. To build a Khanat, a well digger first chooses a hill and starts digging for what is called a mother well, aimed at reaching a waterbed. Then the digger, who is also called Mughani in Persian, digs a tunnel leading to the water towards its main destination,

0: In some parts of Iran and the world, life still depends on kanats. Luckily, we were able to find a professional well digger who allowed us inside one of the active kanats near Avakru city.
1: This water duct belongs to the longest kanat in the region that stretches 2,000 meters. The 600-year-old subterranean canal is pretty active and requires dredging twice a year. And there are special experts to handle the difficult task.

For centuries, the residents of Abarku have had their own customized ways of taming the desert and turning it into a pleasant place to live in. These people are amazing and deserve to be better known and understood. Amir Mehdi Kazemi for Iran.

0: Have you ever thought about life in a desert area? An arid place with suffocating heat, hostile geography, extreme temperatures, and scarce resources.
1: It's all about freshness. 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

0: all about the beautiful, shiny, and constantly changing colors of our dreams. And the soft and pleasing breeze that flows through the branches and leaves of these trees.
1: We don't have it in our country, so for us it's like a new thing. It's an invention, I think. Especially here, as it's very hot in the summer or during the year, I think it works properly in this way.
2: Fantastic piece of engineering, showing wonderful expertise from Iran.
3: Well, I was very interested to know how this air conditioning system works, because my father works for a company in Belgium that makes cooling systems, but they make mechanical devices over there, and these are natural.
4: You experience, in the hot desert, something completely, different. It was a really wonderful experience, and I was impressed by the engineering and the architecture.
5: City of Yazd is undoubtedly a living museum that holds in every corner a precious architectural treasure. The countless historical houses of Yazd show the importance of this ancient city, which may soon become the first Iranian city registered as a World Heritage Site by UNESCO. The inhabitants of this land tried to use everything they had to master the hard character of the desert and create magnificent works of art for future generations. One of the architectural wonders of this city is undoubtedly the wind tower, or wind catcher. In Farsi, they are called Badgir. An example of how people use their imaginations and creativity to overcome obstacles.
6: دو شاهکار بزرگ ایرانیان من فکر کنم در زندگی شهرنشینی رو باید یکی رو قنات دونست که آب رو از دل کوه میکشونه و به شهر میاره و یکی هم بادگیر خب این ابتکاری که به وجود اومده برای ایجاد یک زندگی و ایجاد یک تحرک تو دل کویر این بسیار جذابه مخصوصا از دید گردشگران یزد امروز با بادگیر شناخته میشه.
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5: To start our journey in the world of inventions of our ancestors, we arrive at the Persian Garden of Dolatabad to discover the jewel that it holds inside.
0: Dolatabad Garden in Yazd, which is more than 250 years old, is one of the most famous Persian gardens in the world. The garden has an element which makes it very significant, a great contributor to its famousness, and that is a wind catcher. The tallest wind catcher in the world. No joke, it's about 34 meters. It's a multi-directional wind catcher with 8 sides. It pretty much catches every wind, no matter where it blows from.
5: The building and the garden were built in 1750 as the residence of the Persian king Karim Khan Zand. The tower was rebuilt after a collapse occurred in the 60s. The tower still performs the function of ventilation and air circulation inside the building.
7: یکی از ویژگی‌های اینه که بر صورت ساخت بادگیرها به تناسب وضع معیشتی وضع اقتصادی خانوارها یا بادگیرهای بزرگی هستن بادگیرهای پرشبکه هستن که میتونن باد بهتری بیا بادگیرهای مرتفع‌تری هستن بادگیرهای فرازمند برای خانواده‌های به اصطلاح

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1: The wind tower or bodgir is neither more nor less than natural air conditioning, without plugs and mechanical devices. They can have several vents, from 1 to 8 on each side, where the wind enters and goes down the tower to the home, where it sucks the air up from inside of the rooms. If you stop just below one of them, you feel a permanent breeze of fresh air, especially during the extremely hot days of summer. Its design and aesthetic form provide an example of architecture in harmony with traditional society and the environment. The construction of a wind catcher depends on the direction of the airflow in that specific area. If the wind tends to blow from one side, it is constructed as a unidirectional wind catcher, facing against the wind direction.
0: بادی از طرف شمال همیشه میاد. این باد شمال همیشه باد خنک. در میبو در اقلیمی که ما هستیم بادگیرها همه در سمتی شکل گرفتن که بتونه این باد شمال را جذب کنه. باد و در واقع میشه گفت که به نوعی این تدبیر معمارانه روی سیمای شهر و روی اصولاً فضای شهر اثر گذاشته. همه رخسار شهر اینجا به سمت باد شمال هست.
1: Throughout the centuries and in different regions emerged several types of bodgirs, with 1, 2, 4, or even 5 towers, to direct the wind down into the buildings and structures. The reasons for having several wind towers for one structure could be technical, cultural, or just to please the eyes of visitors. The 5 wind towers in the famous Amir Chakhmok Square in Yazd are certainly among the ones that mesmerize you.
2: During history, water has been always a critical element in human lives. Many parts of our country, Iran, are considered arid or semi-arid areas, which makes water a precious resource in those areas. Because of that, Iranians, and specifically people of those areas, including Yazd, had to come up with some sort of technology to store this water, to keep it fresh, cold, and pure, so it would be drinkable.
1: This is the dome of a traditional water reservoir called Obambar, which can store water at very low temperatures during the summer. Bodgirs provide ventilation to prevent water from rotting.
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2: The weather situation in Yazd can be pretty harsh during certain times of the year. That's probably why Yazdi people wanted to build tiny little paradises inside their houses. This paradise has different elements, including waterways, water fountains, ponds, lots of trees, plants, and last but not least, the wind catcher.
1: The wind towers have become a formal symbol and recognition of the city of Yazd. By using one of the cleanest sources of energy with zero pollution, wind catchers have made Yazd one of the most sustainable and eco-friendly cities in Iran. Today, wind catchers are everywhere in Yazd. They are decorating and cooling down places like water reservoirs, houses, Persian gardens, and caravanserais.
2: Yazd definitely has one of the best skylines in Iran. If you ever visit this city, I would highly recommend climbing up one of these historical buildings to have a perfect view of this adobe city, to see all the beautiful domes, minarets, and of course, wind catchers.
1: Some people go beyond the rooftop. They fly, and they go way up in the sky to see Yazd and its wind towers from a different angle.
3: از بچه‌ای که تو این کوچه‌ها قدم می‌زدم، بازی می‌کردم،

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Just a few kilometers from Shanghai in northeastern China, thousands of women and men work in a humongous shipyard. This extraordinary project is an unparalleled technical and human challenge. Not one, but nine container ships are built here. These nine steel giants are among the largest in the world. The work will take place simultaneously and will last just under 2 years. The shipping company behind this new generation of ships is France's CMA CGM, a world leader in ocean transportation. These giants will transport an enormous amount of goods.

0: A symbol of this innovation, a revolutionary tank filled with liquid natural gas, cooled to minus 161 degrees. The liquid natural gas is more environmentally friendly than oil. It powers a unique motor, the largest natural gas-powered engine ever built. It's just under 20 meters high, about as tall as a six-story building. This engine drives a huge propeller, 10 meters in diameter. Each of these ships is capable of carrying 23,000 containers. Lined up in a row, they'd cover a length of 150 kilometers.
1: On peut charger jusqu'à 12 conteneurs les uns sur les autres et 22 conteneurs dans la largeur. Il y a 11 cales comme celle-ci à bord du Jacques Salé.
0: We follow the construction site manager and shipboard commander into the heart of the command center and get to experience the key moments in the construction of these mega ships up close. Will it be possible to complete the nine giants in a record amount of time? What technology is used in such a gigantic shipyard?

The story of these container ships presents a massive challenge. How do you build 9 ships in less than 2 years when it normally takes 18 months to build just one? This gigantic shipyard was built to make it happen. There's enough space here for all 9 ships and the necessary infrastructure. The shipyard is located on the other side of the world, in China, just outside the city of Shanghai on Changxing Island. The shipbuilding facilities extend almost 4 kilometers. There are 3 dry docks in the shipyard to get as much done as possible at the same time, so the ships can be worked on one after the other. There aren't many giant shipyards like this, where several dozen megaships are built each year. Most of them are located on the Asian continent, where there's a significant pool of expertise. The shipyard is like a city where more than 6,000 tradesmen, technicians, and engineers work from all over the world. The challenge is enormous. Each ship will be able to load up to 23,000 containers. A first. The dimensions set completely new standards. 400 meters long, or the length of 4 soccer fields. 61 meters wide. Just under 78 meters high. That's higher than the Statue of Liberty. Without cargo, a ship like this weighs 70,000 tons. Intense vigilance and rigorous organization are essential at all levels for these behemoths to be completed in time. In one of the shipyard's many warehouses, workers are building a section of the ship called a block. A special system is used to coordinate the production of the 9 ships, similar to a giant Lego. The ships are assembled in the dry docks in huge basins. One by one, the blocks are delivered and welded together, an extremely efficient construction method. Each block has a precise function and specific place in the overall construction of the ship. To produce these giant vessels without wasting time, the construction plan was broken down into thousands of independent blocks, like an assembly line. And to save even more time, everything's already installed. Piping, fittings, ready to be connected. These huge parts are brought to the center of the shipyard near the dry docks, where they're mounted on the part of the ship already built. Like a skeleton, every

Part of the tail, consisting of five blocks, slowly moves towards the basin like a spaceship from Star Wars. 790 tons, the weight of two high-speed trains, floats in the air. No problem for the massive port cranes, which can lift up to 600 tons. Two cranes working together. The assembly of the massive parts has to be perfect.

0: But how's it possible to build the ship without blocking access to the bottom of the ship? How can individual parts be protected from getting damaged on the ground? The trick? Small, incredibly stable support beams, known in technical jargon as pawls. The pawls are placed on the bottom of the basin so the ship can be placed on top. A pawl consists of a concrete block with a metal structure attached on top. Each one can carry 200 tons without damaging the hull. Together, the pawls support the weight of the completed ship, nearly 70,000 tons. Everything's ready for the next mega ship to be assembled. In the beginning, there was sheet metal, 12,661 steel sheets. They're the raw material for the structure of container ships, just like cells in the human body. They're delivered by sea, by the hundreds. The structure of the ship is made of these sheets, mainly steel, a material that can be used over and over again.
1: La beauté d'un navire, c'est qu'il est à 99,9% recyclable.
0: When the ship's dismantled in 30 or 40 years, almost all the parts can be recycled. This sheet metal field is located near the warehouse. Thousands of plates are waiting to be cut to size. But why are increasingly larger container ships still being built? Reducing the cost of transportation isn't the only reason. Environmental factors also play a vital role. If 23,000 containers can be transported by one ship, the life cycle assessment of each of these containers improves.
2: Nous avons juste un moteur, certes, beaucoup plus imposant que celui d'un moteur de camion, mais qui, en soi, va polluer moins que les 23 000 camions qui vont transporter leurs conteneurs d'un bout à l'autre.
0: So sea transport is comparatively more environmentally friendly than air or road transport. Propelling increasingly large ships while being environmentally friendly is a real challenge. One of the main

0: The challenges of the early 21st century is to keep the carbon footprint as low as possible. So a revolutionary propulsion system was developed for the nine ships. Unlike older generations of comparably larger container ships, it no longer operates using oil, but rather it's powered by liquefied natural gas. Some smaller ships are already powered this way, but the use of this fuel in a container ship with 23,000 units, that's innovation.
1: C'est une grande première mondiale. C'est la première fois qu'on va construire un moteur de cette taille et de cette puissance qui va fonctionner au gaz.
0: The choice of this fuel represents an important advantage, a drastic reduction in greenhouse gas emissions. A trip pollutes the environment far less than using oil. Liquefied natural gas is certainly progress in the race to reduce the carbon footprint of cargo ships.
1: Le gaz naturel liquéfié permet de réduire de 20% les émissions de CO2, de 85% les émissions d'oxyde d'azote, de 99% les oxydes de soufre et les particules.
0: A considerable improvement. But the engineers also face a second problem, a ship's independence. The majority of routes run between Asia and Europe, so fuel supply is an important core issue. The fewer stops a ship has to make along the way, the lower cost and travel time. Container ships powered by liquefied natural gas have to cover enormous distances without any intermediate refueling. Storing such an enormous amount of liquefied natural gas on board presents a complex challenge. The French company GTT, world market leader for liquefied natural gas tanks, developed a customized solution for this project. It's the largest tank ever built. 51 meters long, 27 meters wide, the tank measures 18,000 cubic meters, as much as six Olympic swimming pools. The liquid gas offers a huge advantage and solves a familiar problem.
2: Le volume occupé par le gaz, une fois transformé à l'état liquide, est 600 fois inférieur au volume qu'il occupe à l'état gazeux. Donc vous concentrez un volume de gaz tout à fait considérable à l'état liquide.
0: The requirements are intimidating. To ensure the gas remains liquid, it needs to be stored between minus 161 and minus 163 degrees Celsius. So the tank has to not only withstand the temperature, but also be able to maintain it. To do this, all the inner walls are covered by several layers of insulation, which is more than 27 centimeters thick. So the tank is similar to a casket, dense and durable. Like a giant freezer in the center of the ship. After a six-month phase of block assembly, a new stage begins, installing the tank. To do this, a block must be completely isolated, a lengthy and critical stage that requires meticulous precision, and which can last up to 9 months. How can the natural gas be perfectly insulated at minus 161 degrees? And in a tank exposed to wind and weather on the high seas? To accomplish this, 27 centimeter thick sheets of polyurethane are used. They protect the outer walls from the extreme cold. The panels are glued to the walls of the tank and then fastened. That's why the tank is divided into several levels, so workers can cover the entire surface of the huge hull, a work phase that takes 7 weeks. The first layer of insulation is ready, but is it absolutely airtight too? Even though it's always a race against time on the construction site, the crews still have to make sure everything's working properly and check every single seam. The work's divided into inspection zones. A leak was found here. In such cases, technicians use an efficient method, which is surprisingly simple.
3: Water.
0: The affected section is covered with soapy water. Then this plexiglass box is used.
3: Yeah. We'll see here.
0: A vacuum is created inside with a pump. If air bubbles escape through the inner wall, it proves the seam isn't completely airtight. Then you need to glue that spot again, of course, in a timely manner. It's important not to waste a minute. The procedure needs to be repeated on the lower levels. The countdown continues. After 16 weeks, the first stage of installing the tank is complete. A second, much longer stage is about to begin. The tank is the energy reservoir of the ship. From here, the liquefied natural gas is routed to the engine. The problem is, both the gas volume and the distance to be covered are extensive. Because of balancing, the engine is located at the other end of the ship. So a suction mechanism needs to be built into the tank. Here it comes. Its weight, 25 tons. Its task, to pump the gas to the engine. Its name, the gas mast.
1: Le magaz va supporter un élément fondamental du fonctionnement du navire, c'est-à-dire les pompes qui vont alimenter la chaîne gaz, lequel gaz va alimenter le moteur.
0: The engineers had to design a mast that is virtually indestructible because it needs to withstand extreme conditions in the tank.
1: Dans cette cuve, on a des mouvements de gaz liquéfié à moins 161 degrés.
0: The lower the tank gets, the more waves of liquid gas beat against the mast, located in the center of the tank.
2: Il va falloir que ça tienne pendant extrêmement longtemps. Donc, c'est du très solide. C'est quelque chose de très impressionnant à voir.
0: The mast needs to withstand freezing cold and enormous pressure without moving even a millimeter, and do that for several years. Work continues at the enormous Shanghai shipyard. A tank obtained its first layer of insulation on one of the container ships. Now a second one can be attached, but the gas mask needs to be installed before that. It's lowered into the tank from the top. The mast is 6 meters wide, and the opening through which it's lowered is barely larger. The mast is lowered centimeter by centimeter. Around 15 workers are involved in this delicate operation. The metal monster floats in the air. Finally, the mast is now securely attached. There are four pumps at the lower end, just a few centimeters above the bottom of the tank. They pump every drop of the liquid gas.
2: Quand on voit ça, on se demande mais comment c'est possible? Comment ça va tenir? C'est suspendu au toit de la cuve et ça descend jusqu'en bas avec la pompe qui va pomper le liquide au plus près du plancher de la cuve.
0: A device that's proven its reliability. Now the tank's last layer of insulation is added, the so-called primary membrane, a 1.2 millimeter thick sheet metal. It's what gives the tanks their waffle-like surface structure. This membrane is ultra-thin and at the same time incredibly efficient. The intense cold of the liquefied gas causes the steel to warp, so it's crucial that the structure itself is flexible. The embossed membrane with its wavy edges offers the perfect solution.
2: Son génie, c'est la souplesse qu'elle a. Et cette souplesse, elle est produite par ces ondes sur ces plaques d'acier inoxydable qui vont se contracter sans exercer d'effort sur les kilomètres de soudure qu'il y a dans la cuve.
0: Weld seams totaling over 6 kilometers run through the tank. They're extremely resistant. The same technology is also used in space travel. After 8 months of work, the tank is finally ready.

0: A final inspection takes place before it's finally closed. Nothing, not the smallest speck of dust, is allowed to be left behind. The ship should be ready in 4 months. Today, 3 months after work began, is a special day for the engineers. They've come to the mainland because one of the core pieces of the project is being completed in these halls today. One of the most spectacular individual parts of the ship, the engine. With its 24 meters length, 18 meters height, and a weight of 2,000 tons, it generates an output of 85,000 horsepower. A genuine independent construction. Before the engine's mounted in the ship, it's tested to the extreme. The engine's pushed to its limits, to 110% of its capacity. This test is absolutely necessary to check the stability of the motor in extreme situations. Repairing this massive component on the open sea would be extremely complicated. And it was actually developed to simplify the work of mechanics. If there are any serious problems, mechanics can enter here to the center of the engine. But the tests went well. The engine passes with flying colors. It'll be installed in one of the 9 container ships in a few days. Nine ships. That's 9 engines that have to be built in a very short amount of time. So they're manufactured just in time. The second engine's already being assembled just a few dozen meters away from the first engine. A critical step is about to be taken. The main piece will now be delivered, the crankshaft. The crankshaft is the axle that connects the engine to the propeller and powers it. Its weight, 220 tons. It's mounted in the lower part of the engine and moves with the help of 12 pressure pistons.
1: Là, on est sur le cœur du navire. C'est ça qui va transmettre la puissance, c'est le muscle du navire.
0: First of all, the part is thoroughly oiled. The pressure pistons are connected later when the crankshaft's in place. This is genuine engineering. Almost 220 tons are waiting to be installed. This is done with the help of extraordinary cranes. So far, this is only half of the crankshaft. The 12 pressure pistons each have a diameter of 1 meter. That's 10 times more than a car. When running, they move 3.2 meters up and down. The engine's now mounted onto one of the ships. But before that, it has to be taken apart to be brought on board. And it's not that simple. No vehicle in the world can move this 2,000-ton massive part. That's why it's separated into 6 parts, transported individually by ship to the shipyard. This is the main part. It includes the crankshaft. The crankshaft is carefully lowered. With its weight of 350 tons, any unprotected contact with the ground would damage the metal. So it's carefully loaded onto beams. Even though the beams are temporary, they're still attached carefully. Now this highly sensitive piece of the engine is loaded onto a peculiar cart.
2: Cette pièce pèse 350 tonnes et pour la transporter de l'usine jusqu'à la grue qui va finalement la mettre sur la barge, on utilise un chariot. Ce chariot, dans notre langage, s'appelle une traîne.
0: To endure such a great weight, these transporters have up to 140 wheels. They weigh more than 10 semi-trucks.

0: and they're controlled by remote control from a distance. Because safety's a top priority, the transporter only travels approximately 5 kilometers per hour. The ship's already waiting when the transporter reaches the barge. The engine's loaded as slowly as possible. Everything's ready to transport it to the shipyard. To get the container ships moving, which can weigh up to 300,000 tons when fully loaded, the propulsion system has a propeller with a very distinctive form. Their streamlined shape delivers increased performance.
1: Les pales sont étudiées de manière à ce que les filets d'eau le long de la coque et qui arrivent à l'hélice aient un passage optimum. 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
0: Back on the island, in the heart of the shipyard. This part was designed in Germany and made in China.
2: Voici l'hélice. 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
0: The propeller is connected with this huge round steel piece. The propeller shaft causes the rotation.
2: L'arbre porte-hélice va transmettre une puissance de 85 000 chevaux à l'hélice. Donc le but du test aujourd'hui, c'est de s'assurer que la surface de contact entre l'arbre et l'hélice soit parfait.
0: In other words, the two parts have to be 100% aligned. There can't be any discrepancy whatsoever. At full speed, the slightest inaccuracy would have irreparable consequences. A dye is used to perform the test, methylene blue. Now the two parts come together. The blue color shows exactly where the contact points are. A job of absolute precision, which can't be tampered with. The propeller shaft is raised one piece at a time. The propeller and propeller shaft fit perfectly into each other.
2: Là, on a un résultat parfait. On a 100% de contact. Donc c'est super.
0: The operation was a complete success. In the next step, the two parts are finally assembled on board the ship. Because the construction of each ship is progressing at different stages, the quality and cutting of the sheets must be constantly monitored. The metal's cut with a laser beam, generating heat of approximately 18,000 degrees Celsius. It cuts the steel like butter. In total, more than 880 kilometers of metal sheets are required for one ship. That's the distance between Paris and Berlin. There aren't any high-tech robots here and very few automated processes. Everything's done with industrial machines and human hands. Every worker has a place. This is where the first parts of a new ship are taking shape. These plates can now be assembled together to form new blocks. Work at the shipyard is carried out in several stages, by design, expansion, and inspection.
3: And now I want to see this, if it's good.
0: It's now time to assemble the last block. It's already waiting a few meters from the basin. André supervises the operation. The block is slowly lifted up,

0: Sparks are flying all over the shipyard. Thousands of sheets are welded at the same time. Once the ship's at sea, there can't be any structural weak points. Like a weak link in a chain, the slightest mistake at sea can mean disaster. That's why every weld is meticulously inspected and redone if necessary. The simultaneous construction of the 9 container ships continues. Now it's time to install the propeller. The installation on the lower part of the hull is a delicate matter. The propeller was cast in one piece in a specially made mold. With its 92 tons and 10 meters in diameter, it can't be transported by air. So it's transported to the shipyard by ship. The last meters of the journey are conducted by massive cranes, which carefully load the propeller into the basin. The first thing that has to be done is to prepare the propeller shaft. Meticulous wrapping protects them from contamination. Nothing should interfere with the installation of the propeller. Now the propellers slowly moved forward. Then, meter by meter, lifted and aligned. But how do you attach a 92-ton propeller? How do you manage to keep these massive parts completely still? The answer? Oil pressure. The men don't help. The propeller simply moved into place by oil pressure, where it's finally attached. Now the oil's injected. It's filled through this huge nut and the propeller is precisely attached to its axis. The oil pressure increases as the entire team watches carefully. It's under constant observation. Adjustments take place directly on the hull, the old-fashioned way. Once the propeller's attached, the oil is collected to be reused later. Now the screw can be uncovered. Tonight, this brand new engine is reassembled. This time, however, directly on board the ship. This is the lid, the upper part, the last missing part of the engine. The ship has to be able to transport hundreds of tons of goods without anything slipping. The massive piece hovers over the ship at a height of more than 20 meters before it's lowered into the heart. Everything's already prepared. The crankshaft and pressure pistons are just waiting for the last part of the engine to be inserted.
1: Quand on procède à l'assemblage d'un moteur comme ça, c'est un petit peu comme de la précision sur un moteur de voiture de course ou sur un réacteur d'avion.
0: Now the parts just need to be attached to each other. The ocean's a particularly hostile environment where the hull is put to the test. The salt and friction erode the paint. It's possible that entire layers of paint peel off. This clearly slows down the ship. The ship needs to put more pressure on the engine to maintain its cruising speed.
1: À ce moment-là, ça crée des turbulences et on augmente la consommation. Les filets d'eau ne glissent plus.
0: Controlled fuel consumption is a core feature of container ships. So the painting of ships is extremely important. It's crucial that muscles or any other organism can't attach to the ship. Painting is carried out in several stages.
2: Il y a plusieurs couches, de manière à protéger l'acier de la corrosion, de manière à ce que le navire glisse le mieux possible.

0: possible dans l'eau. Il y a plein de choses techniques derrière la peinture, ce n'est pas que de la couleur.
1: Before applying the last layer, it's crucial to make sure the previous layer is perfect. And that's never the case on the first try. You can always find a mistake somewhere. An engineer examines the outcome himself. To be able to perform a comprehensive inspection, he climbs onto the freight elevator. But an inspection like this can be dangerous.
2: Whoa! Whoa, whoa! Go down, down, down!
1: At this altitude, the wind sways the gondola quite a bit. If the ship's side isn't perfectly smooth, the spot is leveled with a grinding machine and repainted.
2: So this is the remaining. Once they will cut, we will do repair one more time.
3: Yes, yes.
2: Okay.
1: An enormous job that has to be carried out on each of the ships. The total area to be covered is around 950,000 square meters. That's the length of 135 soccer fields.
0: Il faut savoir que le total du poids de la peinture peut faire jusqu'à 1% du poids du navire.
1: The last layer of paint can now be applied. This will take 1 to 2 days. Nearly 1 million liters of paint are used for each ship. About 2/3 of that protects the part of the hull that's underwater.

0: This extraordinary container ship will carry a significant amount of goods, the equivalent of nearly 1 billion cell phones. Whether on the bridge or further down in the cargo bays, everything's transported in standardized containers. 12 containers can be stacked on top of each other in the cargo bay. When one's full, it's closed with a so-called hatch cover. Then another 12 containers can be stacked on top from the outside. Absolutely everything is transported in these containers.
1: C'est tout transporté dans les containers. On va transporter du bois, des minerais, des matières transformées, des téléphones, des déménagements, des voitures.
0: Of course, the cargo also contains fresh products like fruits and vegetables. You need refrigerated containers for that. They're connected to the ship. The warehouse has to be permanently ventilated because it produces heat.
2: Là, je suis en train de regarder les bouches de ventilation. On peut mettre jusqu'à 2000 conteneurs réfrigérés dans les cales du navire, donc c'est très important d'avoir une très bonne ventilation pour pas que les cales surchauffent.
0: A cathedral of steel on a massive scale.
2: Ça représente 50 000 mètres cubes. 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Donc il y a 11 cales comme celle-ci.
0: But how can so many containers be loaded and unloaded? Next to these ships, a truck looks like an ant. Huge cranes are used to load the cargo into the ships. They're lined up on one side of the ship, and their arms are long enough to reach the other side. The containers loaded by the cranes are stacked using a rail system. So the container towers get higher, layer by layer, in the storage facilities, and on the upper deck too.

0: The system's functionality is tested beforehand using a very particular method.
1: 26, 10, 32.
0: A so-called container dummy is used for this, a replica that has the same dimensions as the real containers. An engineer checks to see if there's a problem.

0: The slightest twist or any other distortion of the rails is noted and corrected. The moorings in the ground are also inspected. The cargo shouldn't move at all while being transported. But everything seems to be under control. Today, the engineer of the shipyard has done his job. Whether in calm or stormy seas, nothing's allowed to move. The containers must be prevented from falling into the ocean. To prevent this from happening, they're attached to the ship's structure above the bridge and to each other. This is done with so-called twist locks. Nothing can happen using this system, no matter how high the waves, no matter how bad the storm. The place where everything on board comes together, the center, the brain, is the bridge. Matthew's looking at it today. This is where the ship is steered when out on the ocean. The command bridge is still under construction. Workers are now laying the last cables and connecting the navigation devices.
1: Il faut savoir qu'il y a plus de 750 km de câbles sur le Jacques Saadé et des milliers de connexions à vérifier.
0: In addition to all the high-tech gadgets, you'll also find a few very classic navigation aids.
1: On a ici la barre. Ce qui est fou à imaginer, c'est que cette toute petite barre va permettre de faire tourner le Jacques Saadé, et c'est 285 000 tonnes une fois chargé.
0: But how do you dock such a massive ship? How do you manage not to damage the ship's wall, which is only 1.5 centimeters thick? Two specific outposts are detached for this maneuver, one on the port side and one on starboard. They know all the necessary commands.
2: Donc là, tu as la console des portées, je l'ouvre. 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
0: A maneuver that requires a lot of sensitivity. It's executed at a speed of 0.4 kilometers per hour. The problem is, despite the low speed, you can never see the bow and stern of the 400-meter-long ship at the same time. To solve this problem, a system called Smart Eyes is used. It contains 8 cameras distributed around the ship, providing an unimpeded view of the entire length. This allows the container ship to be moved close to the dock wall without great risk. After a busy year and a half, the construction of the first container ship, the Jacques Saadé, is coming to an end. The other 8 ships will be completed over the next 8 months. For the first time, the Jacques Saadé goes out to sea. There's a 15-day test phase where all the equipment is tested under real conditions. The tests are controlled from the command bridge, where all the equipment's interconnected. But the equipment alone isn't enough. It's only an aid to navigation. A machine can never replace a human being. The experience of the team is what matters.
3: Le navire est l'un des navires les plus informatisés électroniques du monde. On a toutes les informations que l'on désire. Toutefois, commander un navire, c'est croiser les données et être sûr de ce qu'on lit sur les écrans.
4: Speed 24611. Distance 7596. Okay, thanks.
0: Every electronic device is tested. The mechanics too. How will the brand new engine respond? Speed tests are performed.
5: 3, 2, 1, start!
0: During the test today, the engine performs as it should. There's another test awaiting the ship tomorrow. When the engine's off, the ship should stop moving. Now comes one of the most symbolic pieces of equipment, the anchor, which of course is also inspected. Like the ship itself, the anchor is enormous. This is where the anchoring is rehearsed and the performance of the anchor winch is tested.
6: J'ai regardé l'ancre, elle est bien droite.
0: This is the name given to the mechanism which returns the anchor to the ship.
6: Donc nous avons mouillé l'ancre par plus de 100 mètres de fond. Et maintenant on vérifie les performances du bien d'eau. On vérifie que le moteur est capable de remonter le poids de la chaîne et le poids de l'ancre qui pèse plus de 27 tonnes.
0: And that doesn't even include the chain links. Each individual link weighs 300 kilos. The total chain weighs about 372 tons. That's more than the weight of 60 African elephants. After a few minutes, the anchor rises to the surface. The ship appears ready to sail the world's oceans. With the inauguration of the first ship, the French shipyard has won the race against time. 9 gigantic revolutionary container ships were built in record time on this huge shipyard. The French company's gamble has paid off. The first completed ships will soon be traveling their routes. The others will follow. The global flow of goods continues to increase. Today, 90% of freight is transported by sea. 100,000 cargo ships already navigate the seas, so improving their life cycle assessment is an important goal for our planet.
7: Le monde maritime, d'une manière générale, est en train de vivre une révolution très importante. Le défi environnemental du transport maritime, il est immense.
0: The liquefied natural gas improves the life cycle assessment of the ships to protect the ocean, air, and the ports. But what will transportation look like in 20 or 30 years? Engineers are already busy developing future-proof solutions. The challenges ahead are daunting. Ultimately, the goal has to be an end to CO2 emissions.
8: Aujourd'hui, on n'a pas la solution sur la table, technologiquement, mais on y travaille tous. C'est une quête, une opportunité fantastique. Libérons les idées, libérons les cerveaux pour trouver les solutions.
0: Of course, constructing container ships like these is an enormous financial, economic, and technological challenge. But that's not all. These ships are also a great human adventure. Together, these dedicated women and men have accomplished a great achievement. Together, they overcame that challenge. A genuine challenge, as if made for the 21st century.

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What we're going to be covering are going to be, first of all, some primary, or you can call them founding principles for Islamic tarbiyah, The idea is not to spend a lot of time on theory in this class. We only have 3 days. But there are certain principles that if we haven't accepted them, then the teachings won't make sense, right? We won't be able to say, well, like, why are we doing this? We need to have those principles down. Then after that, then inshallah, we're going to get into our first method of practical tarbiyah. Along the way, then there'll be case studies as normal. And the case studies are there for us to kind of, when we see the actions of others, to take lessons. Perhaps we will see ourselves or see other individuals who, you know, mistakes that were made or good things that were done. Okay, so brothers and sisters, we'll start now. The first principle that we're going to talk about and spend time on is the concept of tarbiyah in Islam. Just because it helps our notes to be organized. Tarbiyah in Islam. So tarbiyah in Islam, there's a couple of things before we get to our definition that we're operating on. Number one, Islam has taught us that Allah has created us and everything here with a purpose. Everything has a hadaf. Everything has

0: has a purpose.
1: God also created us with the ability, or you can call it the potential of reaching that goal. God created us with a goal, but then he also gave us the ability to realize that goal. So based on that, then now we're going to define what tarbiyah is in Islam, right? Our definition. Tarbiyah in Islam, brothers and sisters, is it. Create the grounds for the development of our children's potential to realize that purpose which Allah created them, right? That's the goal. In order to do that, then we have to have three discussions, those foundational principles. For us as believers, what is the purpose of creation? Number one. Number two, what is the potential of our children? And then finally, the whole discussion is, well, what methods do we need to employ to create the ground to reach that potential placed in them? So we'll start off with, inshallah, the purpose of creation. And we'll remind ourselves from the very beginning that Islam is a package. It's holistic. It's a complete way of those guys in all these areas. But in order, if we would like to receive the benefits of Islam, then we have to apply Islam in a holistic fashion. It can't be picked. And then why am I not getting the results of Islam? Because I didn't do Islam. Islam, we'll cover the ayah later, we'll see, right? But that holistic approach to Islamic tarbiyah, that will give us those goals that we're hoping to get. So, brothers and sisters, let's start off with the purpose of life. The purpose of life. Brothers and sisters, can everybody turn to, we read ayat of the Quran, inshallah, we remember those who can no longer read ayat of the Quran, right? Sayyid Hassan, you know, Imam Khomeini, your marhumin, my marhumin, we'll try to remember everybody. Inshallah, when we're no longer here, then other people recite Quran, they'll remember us. You get the thawab, it doesn't take anything from your thawab, but they get it. And the dead, brothers and sisters, we're told that when you do even something small for them, some dua, you remember them? For them, that is more than a dunya wa ma fiha. Everything in the dunya, you would have no idea what you're doing. Inshallah, they take our hand on the other side. You can say to Sayyid Hassan, you know, I did you a favor. You know, I'm expecting something, inshallah. All right. Surah 51 and verse number 56. This is a verse we probably all have memorized. A'udhu billahi minash shaitanir rajim. Wa ma khalaqtul jinna wal ins illa liya'budun. And I did not create the jinn and the men except that they do ubudiyah, right? Ubudiyah is servitude, right? It's not going to only be that theoretical in my mind servitude, it's also obedience. That kind of ubudiyah, the ubudiyah in Islam. So our whole purpose in life is ubudiyah, to become servants of God. What happens for us if you and I adopt this? If we say that Ahlul Bayt have told us that this is the purpose, we are going to, inshallah, become servants of God. What do we get? This hadith Qudsi, Allah subhanahu wa ta'ala talking to us. He says, Abdi, my servant, my slave, Ati'ni, you obey me, hatta aj'alaka mathali. I will make you like me. I will make you my mathal. If we can obey God, then it opens up a whole universe for us. Hadith talk to us is hadith Qudsi. What happens when we become the mathal of Allah? Right? We obey Allah until we become like God. God says, Kuntu sam'ahu alladhi yasma'u bih. I become the ears through which my servant hears from. Wa basaruhu alladhi yubsiru bih. I become his eye that he sees with. I become his tongue that he speaks with. So, as Imam Sadiq, as one hadith is attributed to Imam Sadiq, he tells us that ubudiyah, being a slave of Allah, serving Allah, is a jawhar. Another part of that is actually becoming godlike. We have no idea of the potential of a human being, what

they're capable of doing. Inshallah, shouldn't sell the potential of the children that we're acting with lightly. One of our scholars is that you might be having or interacting with the next Imam Khomeini, the next Shaheed Qasim Soleiman. Every child is born perfect. They have all potential in the world. Our job, as we learned yesterday, is to make sure that we take care of the amana. We don't take this person off the track that Allah had put them on. So, based on all of these things so far, we're coming to a conclusion. The goal of Islamic tarbiyah is to train our children so that he or she will become a slave of Allah subhanahu wa ta'ala, an abd of Allah. So, if that is our goal, we're going to see a lot of the things that normal parents worry about are going to change for us. The things that other people are such a big deal, they get bent out of shape. But if I've adopted this Islamic principle, then those things are going to change, right? For us, when is it that we will say that I was a failure in raising my child right? If I didn't raise them, I didn't do my part. Because in the end, we learned yesterday, I can't make somebody a Muslim. Allah is the one who guides, but I have to do my part. But if I didn't train my child to be an abd of Allah subhanahu wa ta'ala, then that's when I have to look at myself. I didn't do this. I need to be better. Our grades, the grades of our children suddenly aren't going to be the greatest concern in the world. Did they have this grade, that grade? We're going to come to this later. Well, we'll see. We're going to look for excellence and the process, because Islam tells us, right, not to be mediocre. So we're looking for excellence for our children. Excellence. But is it only in the dunya? No. Excellence when it comes in line with being a slave of Allah subhanahu wa ta'ala. Right? So we're going to not compare our children negatively. If we see that our children have been gifted by Allah subhanahu wa ta'ala in a certain way, you know, there's some parents, you know, my child learned to read when they were four, right? And then another person, my child was gifted in a different way. I have to raise that potential that they have, put them to get to where they need to go, to be excellent in their own right, servant of God. But those kind of comparisons that parents have, we're focused on Allah and what makes Allah happy. We won't give our children things that are beyond their capacity. Break our children to make them be my dream, right? We're looking at their potential, the potential Allah placed in them. How can I create the grounds for that potential to be used for that child to become that slave of Allah subhanahu wa ta'ala? And our focus, another thing with us, is that we'll be very careful that we don't do something that hinders their spiritual growth. Inshallah, when we start seeing the case studies, we'll see some of these things. We want to make sure that as a parent, I didn't do something. Remember, we learned yesterday the idea that Islamic tarbiyah was working inside out. Inside out in this way. There's one time I'm coming to a class for tarbiyah to make this child do this. Another time I'm coming to Islamic tarbiyah, that means I might have to change my behavior. I might have to make sure that I'm not the obstacle. I'm not the bad example. I'm not modeling wrong behavior. And then on Yawm al-Qiyamah, they say, you were the one who started this nonsense. We also won't be so concerned about what society says. Other people, what are other people talking about? My goal is Allah subhanahu wa ta'ala, Ahlul Bayt. What do they say? Those are, inshallah, going to be the focus. All right, so, by the way, a child who's raised like this, let me just put this in, because sometimes people think if you talk about obudiyah and worship, then that being the focus, then that means you don't care about their grades are going to be poor. Let me, inshallah, I can explain something for our brothers and sisters, and hopefully this can stay with us. If you and I can create the grounds for our children to be Ibadur Rahman, and the Ayatul Quran, Ibadur Rahman, servants of the merciful.
then they will outdo others.

years, but it'll be healthy. Let me give you an example. I'll give you an example from the Shohada. Okay, let's say I'm here in corporate America. In corporate America, in order to get me to work hard, we'll use the carrot and the stick, right? You can be let go, right? We can be replaced. There's other people who are younger, who are hungrier. And then because of that, then I have that lash over you, and I actually can get great results with this carrot and stick. But it comes at a personal price. The personal price, you increased my love of the dunya, right? My ambition was turned to, I want to succeed in this company. I want to go. I want to get ahead. But it didn't turn me into my heart didn't get light. My heart actually is more nervous, more worried. I'm producing on the outsides. You'll see somebody is running a $1 million company. I've been through 2 marriages. My kids are away at boarding school. I have unhealthy coping mechanisms, but everybody sees excellence. This isn't the only way of running the world, though. If you can create the grounds for your children to be ibadur rahman, and then because Allah said be excellent, because Allah doesn't like laziness, if you can allow for their creativity to flourish. One of our shuhada, his name is Hassan Baqiri. Hassan Baqiri, if you look at his life story is so interesting. What did you do before this? One of the things he was a journalist. He was studying to be, I think, a veterinary, different kind of things. Within 2 years, his brother just became Shaheed. Just now, in the last attack of Israel, his brother became Shaheed. May Allah bless him also. Hassan Baqiri joined the military, and in 2 years, he became the head of military intelligence. The enemy, as long as he was alive, they were like, this guy, he's just so sharp. He's so much ahead of us. In 2 years, this is like a 20-year process. In 2 years, there was the grounds for me to be Ibadur Rahman. I pushed myself. The natural talents that were in me came out and turned me into a military genius in 2 years. Whereas other people would take that process and they would take 2 years to go through that same process. So it doesn't mean that our children won't outdo. No, our children will outdo others. It's not that we're worried and they'll just be sitting and praying in some masjid. No, no, no. But they'll do it in such a way. Their excellence will bring them closer to God. They can do it without fear and nervousness and the carrot and the stick. I only fear God. Right? Qasim Soleimani. I'm so merciful. He says, I can't kill a chicken. Qasim Soleimani. And the bravest, standingest Daesh flying in a helicopter into an area surrounding, right? So you can, if we can create the grounds for Ibadur Rahman, a whole universe will open up. These children will outdo others. Inshallah, we can do our part so that these children who all have that, we'll cover the hadith, they all have this potential. We don't want to block them from becoming who they could be because I was selfish, because I couldn't change. All right. Next founding principle, and then I'm going to give a case study, inshallah. The next founding principle, brothers and sisters, is the principle of the fitrah. The fitrah is, it's a type of creation, how we were created. We're going to look at another ayat of Quran. Brothers and sisters, can you turn to Surah 30 and verse number 30? Inshallah, Hassan Baqiri and the other shuhada benefit from this verse. When we say the fitrah, by the way, is a couple of things, 3 things we want to keep in mind. We know God, your children know God. We love, drawn to Him, and we're also drawn to things that are godly. Right? The Ahlul Bayt alayhim as-salam are godly. Children, you'd be surprised that if I give a chance to get this statement. Be surprised how much children who are small, how much they already love God. All right, listen to the Quran. 30:30. A'udhu billahi minash shaitan rajim. Fa'aqim wajhaka lid-deen. Let's read this together. Fa'aqim wajhaka lid-deen hanifa. So set your face on the religion as a hanif. Right? Completely inclined to the truth. Fitratullah allati fatara an-nas

0: عليها.
1: This is that fitrah of Allah. Allah made people this way. They are hardwired to be like this. لا تبديل لخلق الله. And then there's no changing, no altering for the creation of Allah. Now, if you look in the ahadith of Ahlul Bayt alayhim as-salam, one hadith is from Imam Sadiq alayhi salam, and he says this: God created everybody on tawheed. They believe that Allah is. When you look at the other ahadith, that Allah also, He has created them knowing that He is their Rabb. I have someone who is nourishing. I have a Raziq, somebody providing for me. And then after that, this the final hadith over here says that even when it comes to the Nubuwa of Muhammad, right? And that's also something that is not remote for these children. It's not a stretch to get to believe it. I come out of this world, I'm perfect, I'm very close to that original. It doesn't mean that we don't need to teach, we don't need to explain things, but this is very close to how I was created, as if I was already familiar with these things. So, we're going to go back to our definition of tarbiyah again. We're going to say this now for tarbiyah. By the way, sometimes what happens is that obstacles come. When those obstacles come, they prevent the tarbiyah from flourishing. Inshallah, we'll come a case study. These obstacles that are there, they can fix someone who was booked with that fitrah, the person can become an Israeli. Right? Well, now, killing people and enjoying, you're like, how? What happened? Inshallah, we'll cover some of the hadith. Tarbiyah now. Now that we've covered all those principles, tarbiyah is preparing the grounds for the fitrah to flourish and blossom. In order for that child to achieve the purpose of their creation, which is servitude, ubudiyyah. So I'm going to create the grounds for the child to be able, that fitrah that Allah put in them, that be able to flourish. By the way, if you look at hadith of Ahlul Bayt, and this is important for all of you guys, teachers, and all of us who are parents, all of us who are big brothers and big sisters, when it comes to doing proper tarbiyah, even for me as a parent, having enough energy and motivation to work to make these children be able to experience Allah's best, because it takes time. Remember yesterday we talked about the idea that it takes time, and I also need motivation. In order for that to happen, one of the things that's very important is that we have a lot of love for kids. Right? Before you have children, just develop. It's already in you. But make sure you have a deep love for children. Hadith. Nabi Musa is asking Allah subhanahu wa ta'ala. He says, Ya Rabb, O my Lord, a'mal afdalu indak. What is the best of a'mal? In your opinion, what is the best thing that I can do? You know what God says? Hubbul atfal. Love children. Love children. The hadith is from our prophet and telling us the role that we parents play, even though there's others who also play roles, but the role, the responsibility and the weight that I should feel on my shoulders as a parent. By the way, we should all want to be parents, right? If I don't want to, like one of Allah's names is Al-Khaliq. And Allah wants us to manifest, right, as human beings, that name of, if we're able to, if Allah has blessed it, of Al-Khaliq, that we try and have children. One of Allah's names is Ar-Rabb, right? Allah is the nourisher, the sustainer. We have it in us. We need to also, we ask Allah that we try and get married, we try and get married early, and then we try and exercise that trait, that name of Allah, of being a sustainer and a nourisher, someone who's looking after these small children. So now, hadith of the Prophet that adds to our responsibility. He says, Kullu mawludin. So every single child, yuladu alal fitrah. Every single child was born on the

that God-given, that divine fitrah. He says, "Hatta yakun abawahu," until his parents, they yuhawidanihi, they turn him into one of the Yahud, or one of the Nasara, one of the Christians, or even a Magian. So every child's perfect. It's the behavior of the parents that take this perfect child who could have been the next Imam Khomeini and turn that person into a wildebeest. All right. So the parents play, like, although there's others, there's teachers, there's friends, there's a lot of people who are influencing these children. But the parents play a very special and a very central role. Now we're going to go over a case study that inshallah will teach us a lot. Okay? So, with your permission, I'm going to get up and I'm going to explain this case study. So, in this case study, this man is coming to his friend and he's complaining that his son is being very disrespectful to his mother. And the father is furious. Why is my son like this? I don't like this behavior. The friend is very intelligent. And the friend says, "Do you mind if I ask you a couple of questions?" "Sure." He says, "Don't you believe that everybody is naturally inclined to do good in the beginning?" Everybody's born in the fitrah. "Yeah, but I'm talking to you about how my son is misbehaving. You're talking, everybody's, yeah, okay, good." He says, "Second question. Aren't we normally like this? That if somebody does good for us, just a regular person, comes over and they act kindly to us, they take care of us, they do things for us, don't we normally want to repay that person, be kind to that person, be respectful to that person?" Like, "Yeah." Mm-hmm. Third question, and the father's getting annoyed now. He says, "Third question, don't you agree that his mother does more for him than anyone else?" He says, "Yeah, that's why I'm so angry. That's why he needs to fix himself." And then he said, this is a key point in Islamic tarbiyah. Okay? "Why are you asking all these questions?" He says, "Something happened where a child, everybody's inclined to good. You want to repay those who have been kind to you. His mother does everything more than anyone would do for him. Why is he disrespectful?" "Yeah, why is he disrespectful?" He says, "Well, that's why I'm going to..." He said, "Wasn't it the case that your kid grew up and he saw you and his mother fighting and arguing? And he saw you disrespecting her and saying mean things to her?" "Yeah." "So he learned from you, it's okay to be disrespectful to those who do more for us than anyone else." He said, the friend now, "If you want to fix your son's behavior, then you need to stop being an obstacle to the fitrah that Allah placed in them." Okay. What lesson for us when it comes to Islamic tarbiyah? Anytime we see a small child, because small children are perfect, anytime we see them misbehaving, we want to look at ourselves first. Is there anything I did that made this child go from what they were doing to start doing this other thing? We want to do detective work, right? This isn't being, we're looking inwards and seeing. After we check ourselves and make sure that we weren't modeling that, and if we were, we acknowledge. Don't be militant, right? Don't, "I'm above the law," right? One of our shuhada, I watched a video of one of our shuhada. He died fighting in Syria. And this man was an incredible man and a very loving father. Very loving father. Like, if you saw him interacting, how he's interacting with his kids, such a loving man. Just before he goes back to meet Allah, because he's literally a hero for his kids. When he goes back to meet Allah, he knows he's going now, he makes a video recording. And in his video recording, he tells his son, he has two boys, he was like, "Anything good that your dad did, you keep doing that, you do the right thing, you continue.

0: any mistakes I made, you stop doing that. You don't do that. He's trying to break the curse. He knows that he's literally a hero to his kids. If he doesn't do this, his kids, my dad was like this, I also, right? And he wants to make sure, okay. So now for us as believers, one of the things we want to do, the first one we're going to do is we're going to be modeling the correct behavior in front of our children. There was a question that was in the discussion the other day that, let's say my husband and I, we're having an argument. Isn't it healthy to let the children see us arguing and fighting? They don't know how to resolve issues, right? What we want to do is teach children a higher principle. The higher principle is that when there's a disagreement between daddy and mommy, that stuff is handled behind closed doors. Mommy and daddy present a united front. Even if I see, God forbid, Khodana khaste, that there is an argument. Let's say daddy is just being disrespectful to mommy, or vice versa. Mommy is the one who is being aggressive. Then I watch the other parent do the right thing and walk a higher path and not retaliate. And I learned, because I'm a little kid, I'm watching, I see who's being a bully, who's being stubborn. I learned how to walk a higher path. So now when I have an imperfect spouse, then I'll know behind closed doors, I don't want to make children grow up. And one of the most terrible memories they have is those stormy waters, daddy and mommy going back and forth and shouting. And we don't know what's going to happen. The kids, that's traumatic for children. So it's not the case, oh, that's healthy. No, that's not healthy, right? They'll learn how to be respectful. They'll learn how to keep things behind closed doors. And then be husband and wife behind closed doors, they'll work it out. They'll talk about it. They're not going to sweep it under the rug. They'll talk about it, but they don't disturb that peace and that tranquility in the house. One of the highest principles that we want to keep in the house, we covered the ayat of Quran yesterday, was the idea of keeping tranquility, a house which is a house of peace, so these children can grow their iman. Not a house that's so tense and screaming and shouting and crying and misery. Right? For the sake of Allah, we try and create those gods. And sometimes it's the case that one spouse isn't perfect. Right? You know, if I do the right thing, then my spouse will always, most of the time, most people will respond to good behavior. Most of us, we aren't a stone. I remember I was in the Hausa, and my classmate, a classmate from Turkey, very good man. And the way I was thinking, we're roommates. Like even Stephen, we'll divide the chores. You do your part, I do my part, right? My friend, though, was the kind of person, he would always look for opportunities to serve. He'd always try and make the tea, always try and sweep the room. So at first I'm like, you know, okay, Tuesday is you, Wednesday is mine, you know, right? Well, even Stephen, I see this guy, he's going out of his, but we're not a stone. I'm okay, fine, finally, let me try and make the tea, let me try and get, right? We can lead by example, right? And most of our spouses, they will respond when we lead by example, okay? If they're not perfect, I've done my job. On Yawm al-Qiyamah, when Allah says, did you do your job with the amount? I did my responsibility. And kids can grow up in an imperfect environment and still meet Allah subhanahu wa ta'ala. I did my part. We don't have to say, well, the kid's broken now. There's no chance. No, I'm doing my part. So most of the time it works. The other person responds. If it doesn't, the child learns the right way to handle things. And of course, we already talked about proactive patience, right? There were three signs for proactive patience. I don't know. I should do a pop quiz right now. Does anybody remember the three signs of proactive patience? Pop quiz. I'm going to have to call. No, I'm not calling anybody out. Proactive patience. Three signs. There you go. Alhamdulillah.
1: Don't be lazy.
0: Don't be lazy. Huh? It shouldn't harm my relationship with God. So proactive patience, see, there's some people who are very angry people, right? I'm such an angry, because I'm just suffering, right? I'm just taking it. This is, I have married to Shimmer, and that's it. Astaghfirullah. I didn't do istikhara. Right? That's one approach. There's another person who, I'm just waiting for the right time. Right? I will address this issue, but right now, address everything right.

Now, sometimes it takes time to address an issue. I have to build a relationship. I have to explain. I have to wait. Right? Proactive patience. But then you don't go through life so angry and I'm just waiting on God. God sees everything. So proactive patience, I'm not lazy. I'm doing my part. I don't get tired just because I've been dealing with this for a long time. I keep working. God sees. And then the other part is that, why me, God? That doesn't happen. My relationship with Allah doesn't get bitter. I'm doing my part. Okay. Now, we're coming to some conclusions about these principles. Tarbiyah involves four things.

is that, why me, God? That doesn't happen. My relationship with Allah doesn't get bitter. I'm doing my part. Okay. Now, we're coming to some conclusions about these principles. Tarbiyah involves four things. Tarbiyah of a child involves guiding those obstacles, putting essential factors into place. I'm going to make sure this person has a good coach, good role models, interacting with, putting the essential factors into place, and then allowing that inner potential, that fitrah, to flourish. Before we get to the methods of tarbiyah, then we have one more principle to accept, and this principle, unfortunately, is very difficult for some mu'mineen. This next principle is difficult. People don't see, for the life of them, the connection between this principle and the coming of Imam Mahdi. Allahumma salli ala Muhammad wa ala Muhammad. Some people think of being religious as certain practices. I do this, so therefore I'm religious. I'm very religious. I do this, I salah, hijab, namaz, right? That means I'm religious. What, somewhere when they're tarbiyah, they weren't trained that Islam is submission, right? Submission to Allah subhanahu wa ta'ala. Whatever God says, I don't get to pick and choose. I'm a slave of Allah subhanahu wa ta'ala. So we're going to go over some ayat of the Quran that talk about the concept of iman, faith. We'll read these ayat of the Quran together. You and I want to keep this in mind for tarbiyah though. This next principle that we have to embrace if we want to see the results of Islamic tarbiyah is this. So we already covered fitrah and hadaf of the goal of khilqah and tarbiyah. No problem. Tarbiyah in Islam is a system and it's a package. There is holistic tarbiyah in Islam if we want to get the results of Islam. If we pick and choose with it, then we will not, because that's not Islam, then we're not going to see the results of Islam because Islam is a package. Okay, so now look at some ayat of the Quran and see how God defines iman, faith, being a mu'min. All right, so brothers and sisters, can you turn with me to read, we're going to read the surah together, or ayat of Quran together, surah Baqarah. So surah number 2 and verse number 85. You and I, we're going to keep in mind Imam Mahdi in mind. Why is Imam not here? What are we not doing? What are mu'mineen not doing? Let's read the ayat of Quran. All right. Bismillah ar-Rahman ar-Rahim. فَتُؤْمِنُونَ بِبَعْذِ الْكِتَابِ. So do you have iman? 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And then we do kufr to another part of it. What happens to somebody who picks and chooses with Islam? فَمَا جَزَاءُ مَنْ يَفْعَلُ ذَلِكَ مِنْكُمْ. So the jaza of somebody amongst you who does that is nothing but illa khizyun fil hayat ad-dunya, humiliation in the life of this world. Wa yawm al-qiyamah, on the day of judgment, yuraduna ila ashadd al-adhab. Then they'll go to the worst type of punishment. Islam, Allah does not like attitude, picking and choosing. I don't like, I'm not comfortable, I'm not there yet, right? Not when it comes to Allah subhanahu wa ta'ala. Next one. This one is now Surah Nur. This one's going to be several ayat of the Quran. Imam Khamenei, when we read these verses, which are talking about mu'mineen, Imam Khamenei says, these aren't, like, we'll read these verses and think, oh, these are, they must be these top-level munafiqeen and murtadeen. No. These are garden variety Muslims. Garden variety Muslims. Let's read this verse of Quran. Surah 24, it's going to be several verses. Surah 24 and verse number 47. أعوذ بالله من الشيطان الرجيم ويقولون. So they say, آمنا بالله وبالرسول. We have believed. آمنا بالله وبالرسول. We believe Allah and the Messenger. وأطعنا. And we've also obeyed. Then what happens? ثم يتولى فريق منهم.
Then a group of them turned back. من بعد ذلك وما أولئك بالمؤمنين.

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They're not mu'minin. What are these people like? We'll see how this plays out in tarbiyah. وَإِذَا دُعُوا إِلَى اللَّهِ وَرَسُولِهِ. When you invite these people to Allah, you do da'wah of these people to Allah and His Messenger, لِيَحْكُمَ بَيْنَهُمْ, that Rasulullah decide amongst you. إِذَا فَرِيقٌ مِّنْهُمْ مُعْرِضُونَ. Suddenly a group of them say, no, I can't accept that. I'm not there yet. But, next verse. Well, what happens if Islam is on their side? My favorite parts of Islam. It says, 49. وَإِن يَكُنْ لَهُمُ الْحَقِّ. 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Then all, of course, alhamdulillah, صَدَقَ اللَّهُ الْعَلِيُّ الْعَظِيمُ, قَالَ رَسُولُ اللَّهِ حَدِيثَ آيَةُ الْقُرْآنِ. Right? I heard a story that's not true. They said once this guy, he came to a Baptist church, and he told the pastor, he said, my dog passed away. Can you come to my house and perform a funeral? The guy was like, no, I'm not going to come to your house and do a funeral. Dogs don't have souls. He said, but please, can you come? He said, I can't do that. He said, that's too bad. I was thinking about giving $5,000 to your church. And the pastor said, you didn't tell me your dog was a Baptist? Why, when it's my part of deen, then bismillah, right? The Quran says, three reasons why people pick and choose and stand up to Allah and fight back. أَفِي قُلُوبِهِمْ مَرَضْ. Is there sickness in their heart? أَمِرْتَابُ. No, they doubt in Allah. Or even worse than that. أَمْ يَخَافُونَ. Or do they fear? أَنْ يَحِيفَ اللَّهُ عَلَيْهِمْ وَرَسُولُهُ. Or are they afraid that Allah and His Messenger will do dhulm to them? Good guys lose. I can't listen to Allah and His Messenger. If I obey, if I do what Allah says, I'm going to lose. Then God says that these people are mean and they are bullies. بَلْ أُولَٰئِكَ هُمُ الظَّالِمُونَ. These people are picking and choosing and doing what they want and standing up to Allah if they know better. This person is a dhalim. These people are dhalimun. It just matters the circle of influence that they have. You see somebody go from Dr. Jekyll to Mr. Hyde. You'd be surprised. The words the person is using, subhanAllah, you the same person? Picking and choosing. Now, mean and a bully if they do that. Okay. With Islamic tarbiyah, Islam is also a system. If I want to get the results of Islam, I've got to do all of Islam. Okay? So for instance, I'm going to talk a little bit about disciplining, one of the methods of Islamic disciplining, but this is just an example for us to get the idea. It's a package. It works together as a system. So one of the companions comes to Imam Qadhim, alayhi salam. Allahumma salli ala Muhammad wa ala Muhammad. And the imam tells, he's complaining about his son. His son is being naughty, he's doing the wrong things. And he tells the dad this, لَا تَذْرِبْهُ. Don't smack your son. وَهَجُرْهُ. Give him the silent treatment. وَلَا تُطِلْ. But don't make it a long time. Give him the silent treatment. In this particular instance, what he just did, you give him the silent treatment, but only make it short. Why is it the imam would say all of that? One of the things we'll cover, inshallah, if Allah gives tawfiq, for the first 7 years is to make sure that our children experience intense love. That they feel deeply loved. Those 7 formative years that we are doing, and inshallah we'll cover some of the things that Ahlul Bayt have taught us, so that your child literally feels beloved. Okay? Why? Hadith of Ahlul Bayt now. One of them from our Prophet, he says this, أَحِبُّ السِّبْيَانِ وَارْحَمُوهُمْ. Love children and have mercy on them. When it comes to little kids, love them, have mercy on them. What else? This is now

Now for parents, Imam Sadiq speaking, he says, "Inna Allah, truly Allah, la yarhamul abd. Allah will have mercy on the slave, li shiddati hubbihi li waladih, because of the intensity of the love of the parent for their child, that mahabbat is shadeed, right? Shiddati mahabbat. If there is a parent who listens to Ahlul Bayt and makes sure the first 7 years that child feels shiddati mahabbat, then Allah will have mercy on you to the extent of, because of how shadeed your love is for your child. So then how would this work out? With us, with the first 7 years, it's freedom, right? Later, let's see if we, I don't think we'll talk about it on this thing, but we do have this idea of red lines Ahlul Bayt have set out for the first 7 years. Red lines Ahlul Bayt have set out. Our children, we can't let them do something that's dangerous. You know, it's freedom. Islam says freedom. So my son comes and he wants to take a fork and right? Imam Ali saw a little boy. He had like some kind of iron thing. Imam, take that. It's dangerous. If something is dangerous for my child, I will not let them do that in the first 7 years. Okay, certain things that are inappropriate for a child. Children don't get to hit other kids. Right? They don't get to use foul language. They don't get to play with their private parts, right? They do inappropriate things. Now, how do we stop, right? But the first 7 years, the child has been experienced freedom. The only thing that they were already hardwired, their fitrah had been hardwired, those things that are inappropriate, my mommy is supposed to tell me. But otherwise, I'm doing little kid things. I'm bouncing off the wall. That's how I'm supposed to be. Later, we'll learn the hadith of the imam where there is an energy in a child for the first 7 years. That energy needs to be expelled. How is your child going to expel that energy? By you giving the child freedom, by them running around, bouncing off the walls, they're going to get that. And then the imam tells you, he says, if you will do that, the second 7 year, your child will be halim. I got it out of my system. Okay? So my child was hardwired to be able to have this freedom, to feel that intense love. And then, of course, that I would stop him on those things. Then now, so this child who I've always been so loving to, friendly to, and you start seeing these case studies, how I'm interacting with them. Then now, this child, they did something that was so inappropriate. And I went through, I had an escalation scale of different things that I would do. No, this is inappropriate. Don't do this. Explanation. Finally, at the stage that I had to give my child the silent treatment. But the silent treatment for that child who feels that kind of love that Ahlul Bayt talk about, it's so painful for the child that the imam is saying, don't do it for long. Because the kid, they love their parents always hugging, embracing. So for that parent, but if I pick and choose with Ahlul Bayt, right? So I'm not friendly to my kids, not loving, not playing games, not spending time, not walking, these things. And then now I'm giving them the silent treatment. He's like, alhamdulillah, hallelujah, I can get on with my life. I don't need my parents talking to me. Right? Picking and choosing won't give us those results that we're looking for. But now we're going to go over and we're going to start using some case studies. Okay, case studies. And we're going to see, inshallah, there's certain principles, inshallah, when we listen to these case studies, we're going to learn certain principles. And we're going to, this first case study, if you guys remember, yesterday, there was a mother who didn't teach her daughter the right way how to pray namaz at the first time. It was a case study that we did. There was a mother who did it the wrong way. Now we're going to see how the right way is, but first we have to see a bad mom and a bad dad. Okay? Bad mom, bad dad. And we are now seeing this little kid's first experience with namaz. Little kid. So this little kid, right? Because you're watching your parents pray from the time you're very small. So I notice at a certain time of the day, I would hear the adhan play. And then I would see my parents, they go and they turn to a specific direction. They're praying, they're whispering something. I don't know what that is, but I'm wondering what that is. Now my first experience with prayer, okay? This little kid, bad mom, bad dad. The little kid is hungry, right? He's hungry. He needs his favorite food, which is milk. Right? But his mom always, she prays her nawafil. And so little kid's crying on this side. Astaghfirullah. Right? My first experience with namaz, namaz means hunger. Right? I'm a little kid, my mom. Right? Next experience with namaz, I am little kid.

So I start crawling to go and I try to get the mohr from my dad when he's praying. So my dad looks angrily. I'm a little kid, I'm naughty. I go over and I try and grab the mohr. My dad, you know, he said, send me alone, Muhammad, to make me not do it. I still go and grab it. Then my dad quickly goes down to sajda and then he reaches over and grabs my leg. So, namaz and violence. Don't like this namaz. Okay. So then what happens? My mom goes down into sajda. Little kid now. So I go and try and get on her back. First my mom, Ya Allah! Trying to make somebody come and rescue her. Finally she gets up. He falls off his mom's back. Right? So then after that, he's a little older now. His mom's having a conversation with the neighbor. So the neighbor says, oh, my son, he's only 5 years old. He started making salat. Does your son make salat yet? And by the way, little kids can always hear what you're saying. Some people, they talk in front of their kids like the kids don't even understand what they're saying. Even if you're learning a foreign language, I learned Farsi. Before you can speak Farsi, you understand what they're saying. You can tell when somebody's talking about you. So anyhow, the little kid's playing. Your son praying yet? The mother looks at, no, this little kafir, he didn't make salat. Let's make dua for him, inshallah. Right? So, namaz and being mocked, right? And then the mother says, you're 7 years old. Ahlul Bayt said, you need to make salat. Right? I don't have any positive associations with salat. Joy, so all these terrible things. Right? Now, good mom, good dad. Good mom, good dad. One thing I always noticed whenever it was time for salat, I would hear the adhan, my parents' akhlaq would get better. They're going to go meet Allah subhanahu wa ta'ala. Their akhlaq would get better. I noticed if I was hungry, I started crying. My mom, instead of praying namaz awwal waqt, first she would stop. She would feed me. She would make sure I was comfortable, give me an extra kiss, right? And then she would go over and she would offer my prayers. I got a little older. I'm going to go over and I'm going to go and play with the mohr. My dad, good dad, he always has a spare mohr. So I go, I take that mohr and he made it so big I can't swallow it. Right? Even he puts a mohr down for me. Right? So I'm playing with the mohr. I'm enjoying. I get bigger and I go and I jump on my dad's back when he is making salat. So Rasulullah was like this. Imam Hussein, the person's watching, one of the Yahud was watching Prophet Muhammad praying, and he's praying in front of, like, Jama'ah. The Yahud is standing outside the masjid, and he sees that when Prophet Muhammad is making salat, every time he goes into sajda, Imam Hussein gets on his back, and then more than that, Imam Hussein goes, giddy up! Giddy up! And the Prophet takes him gently, puts him down, goes to sajda again! Right? For the whole prayer! After that, then the Yahud is saying, he said, you guys, you're very different with your children. And the Prophet says, if you believed in Allah and His Messenger, you would also be merciful to children. Right? So this dad, he's heard those hadith. So then when his son climbs on his back, very gently setting down, right? This kid is only 2-3 years old. I love namaz. This is wonderful. Okay? So even the dad, if it was first time to pray, because the dad, because he wants to do tarbiyah of his child, but if his child wants to play, can you play matchbox cars with me? The dad will say, you know what? I'll play with you for a little while. This is the first time in prayer, but first I'll play with you a little while. Then after that, he says, you don't mind if I quickly make one? Okay. He goes over. Right? So this cat, they're loving to me, kind to me, right? By the time this child is 7, who's been watching all these things, it's natural. One or two reminders. Some of the kids will be praying before they're 7. Because prayer was such a wonderful experience. Okay? So, now, the thing with us is that if we do it the wrong way, it's scary. I'm going to read you a scary ayat of Quran first. Ready? Let's read. So, Surah 66 and verse number 6. 66:6. أعوذ بالله من الشيطان الرجيم يا أيها الذين آمنوا أو you who believe قو أنفسكم وأهليكم نارا. So protect yourselves and your families from the

0: fire.
1: وقودها الناس والحجارة.
0: The fuel of that fire is people and stones, right? Now, if we do it the right way, which means we're modeling the right behavior, we're being careful about halal and haram, right? One of the things, by the way, I didn't mention this yesterday, but if we want to raise our children right, we have to make sure our income is halal. Haram income shows up in the kids, hadith from Ahlul Bayt. I have to make sure I have a homes date, right? I only save $5 at the end of the year. One-fifth of that, Allah and His Messenger, Sahm Imam, Sahm Sadat. Homes, halal income, not bring haram. I'm doing all these right things, and then haram income shows up in the kids. So we have to make sure that, so we're trying to do all these different things. If we do that the right way, then encouragement now from Ahlul Bayt, they say, man qaddama awladan. That person who can present children, yahtasibuhum indallah, and he's expecting a reward. He sacrificed, he or she sacrificed to raise them right. Yahtasibuhum indallah azza wa jal, hajabuhu min an-nar bi-idhnillah. Those same children will act as a barrier between that parent and the fire. All right. Now, guys, we are on to our first method of Islamic tarbiyah. This first method of Islamic tarbiyah is going to have four characteristics. Four characteristics. Okay? some people try to train children through barking out commands. Right? How am I going to do tarbiyah of my children? Hijab needs to be like this. Salah. Right? I'm barking out commands. The way that they teach us to do it, Ahlul Bayt, Ulama, they teach us that one of the first and most effective ways of us doing tarbiyah of children is our children learning through observation, right? Children are watching and they're learning through observation. We're going to come to other methods of tarbiyah, right? But in this one, it's not even that I'm speaking to my children. My children are just watching daddy and mommy. And they see everything that we do. They see my interactions with non-mahrams. They pay attention to how we drive the car. They learn the value of things that are around us. How much am I on my phone? Sometimes I have to be on my phone for work, right? But am I addicted to my phone? You'll be surprised. Kids will, because I'm learning from my parents. How special is the phone? I need a phone, right? They'll learn, see some of the effects of this kind of method of training children. Ahlul Bayt speaking. They tell us this, kunu du'atan linnas bighayri alsinatakum. Invite the people, call the people without your tongues, Ahlul Bayt speaking. The hadith says, liyarau minkum, that they should see from you, observation. They should see from you, alwara, you're careful when it comes to halal and haram. Wal ijtihad, you're making effort. Was salah, wal khair. Right? They see salah from you, they see khair from you. It's good for, Ayatollah Khamenei speaking, it's good for us to pray in front of our kids. It's good for us to read Quran in front of our kids. It's good for us to talk to God in front of our kids. Let our kids grow up seeing, my parents are worshiping a living God. I hear my parents do tawassul, Ya Zahra. I see my dad, my mother, father get up, Ya Zahra. Right? I'm learning and I'm seeing that, right? Talking to God, part of it, reading Quran, but whispering to Allah, asking Allah, having a conversation with God. So I grow up in that way. All right. So now we're going to do bad dad, bad mom. Okay? Another case study. So we learned the first principle. We're learning through observation. Bad dad, bad mom. Okay? So, dad is coming home from work. And when he comes home from work, then he seems so tired, so exhausted when he comes home from work. And then when he knocks on the door, on those warm salam, you know, $1 million, salam. And the first thing dad asks about, is dinner ready? He has a little boy. And he's like, oh. So first thing you ask, before you ask how people are doing,
1: How's dinner?

Dinner ready? The mom says that dinner's not ready. Dad grumbles. And then he walks off. There's a little kid. His little kid comes out of the room to see his father. Salam! Salam! Dad's tired. He goes and he sits down. The mother goes over and she starts to... Oh, by the way, the mother also, she was bad mommy too. So when Dad said that, you know, the food isn't... Oh, first thing you do, you ask about the food? Right? So somebody does something, you hit back. You don't let it go. The little kid learning from now, alhamdulillah. So then they go and they set up the meal. Dad doesn't come help set up the meal. Dad's watching TV. He's catching up on ESPN. The mom goes over. She sets everything down. Dad doesn't do anything. Then it's time to eat. So Dad comes over. He says, I haven't done anything right now. He comes and he sits down. He starts eating. Then he starts glaring at his wife. His wife doesn't even know. She's trying to help the little boy. Is there no salt in this house? So no compliments, no appreciate. There's no salt in this house? And then the mom, she says, that's what we have tonight. If you don't like it, go get a cook. She also can throw haymakers too. The dad's grumbling. If it's not too salty, if it's not too little salt, then it's too much salt. It's burnt. The mom starts crying. The dad says, waterworks, gosh. Then he gets up. He doesn't help clean the thing. And he walks off into his room. Okay. Now it's 7 years later. Little kid, we've changed his names. He's in witness protection now, so we changed the name of the little kid. Call him Muhammad. So dad is working from home today. He didn't, like normally he would be able to go to work in the company, but today, surprise, they had him working from home today, and his son comes in from school. Mom, is dinner ready? The dad gets up. Why, you didn't say salam when you come in the house? Little kid looks at it. Salam. He goes in his room on his PlayStation. Dad's sitting there. The mom comes over. She puts all the food down. Little boy, PlayStation. And little boy comes over. He sits down. Now he's 10 now. He sits down. And then, you could have helped bring the food to the table. He sits down over here on the table. Too salty again, Mom. Dad's right. You don't know how to cook. Dad's like, Astaghfirullah! That's not how you talk to your mother! After he finishes, he gets up. He doesn't pick up anything. You better pick something up! The boy comes back, picks up a spoon, and he walks off. Right? And the dad, this kid needs tarbiyah! The kid will tell the mom. Mom just looks at the dad. Good mom, good dad. Good mom, good dad. Dad comes home. He's tired. He's been working all day, late shift. But as soon as he comes in, salam, how are you? $1 million smile. He goes to the room to find his little, where's my little boy? Come here, champ. Right? The kid's special. Rasulullah would pass salams first to kids. Right? Come here, champ. The mom apologizes. Dinner's not ready yet. Instead of, that's all we're having. It's not ready. Right? The mom apologizes. I'm so sorry. I try to have dinner ready by 7, but it's not ready now. The dad's like, that's okay. Dinner can wait. Let me spend some time with my son. So then when it comes to setting up the plate, then dad gets up. He's setting the plate. She's setting the things. Right? They sit down. Mom notices the food's too salty. Mom apologizes. The dad's like, the food is wonderful. Jazakum Allah khairan. This is, right? Appreciating. This kid, when he grows up, dad, same scenario, he's working home, comes in, salam, mom, how are you? Everything okay? Mom, can I help serve the food? Right? The father comes out, everybody help. Everybody says thank you, right? So there's going to be some points that we learn about tarbiyah through observation, through some of these examples. Ready? Salawat ala Muhammad wa ala Muhammad. All right. There's going to be four characteristics that are in

tarbiya through observation, this first method that we're doing. Four characteristics of tarbiya, which is done through what I see. The first one, this one's very important. Tarbiya, by the way, tarbiya takes place through words, through stances, through attitudes. All of those things convey a message, a tarbiya message. Okay? Now, step number one, the first thing about this kind of method of tarbiya, the message that I was trying to send, that does, like the niyyah that I had, was I intending, as an example, right? Was I intending to teach my son that you don't need to help put food on the table? The dad, and the first, he was so angry when he saw his son, right? The message of the behavior is not necessarily that we intended. The first thing about this, right? The first dad, the good dad, he didn't spend a lot of time telling his son, every time your mom makes a meal, you say thank you. He said thank you. The kid learned, right? The other dad, when he was disrespectful to his wife, he wasn't intending, he was furious when he saw that he had, I've been raised right. It's not okay you disrespect your mother. I didn't intend to teach you that. In this learning through observation, what you intend, that's not the message that is sent. Because of this, if we raise children, I'm going to share another verse of Quran with you. We end up doing a spiritual exercise, which is very beneficial for us spiritually. The spiritual exercise that we end up doing is something called al-muraqabah, being vigilant. I'm always vigilant of my actions around others. I'm vigilant because of Allah subhanahu wa ta'ala. I'm careful. Ayat of Quran now. Brothers and sisters, if you can turn to surah number 5. Surah number 5 and verse number 105. Allah says this. Ya ayyuhalladhina amanu, O you who believe, alaykum anfusakum. Take care of your own souls. So this kind of tarbiyah, because we know that maybe I wasn't intending to do this, but it's sending that message, very careful, muraqabah, trying to do the right things, trying to model the correct behavior. Number two, that was number one, number two. This starts from infancy. Remember the example of the salah, right? The child from very small, I was watching, seeing, right? Either I can learn the right things from infancy, I can be raised in a household of Allah, Ahlul Bayt, or I can learn very young to do certain terrible things. Next one. We talked about this principle yesterday. The principle is this. Destruction is easier than building. So I'll put it in this way. In order for me to teach positive behavior, I have to repeat that again and again and again and 1,000 times, and then it will teach the right behavior. Negative behavior, sometimes it only needs to be repeated a couple of times. I do it a couple of times, and then after that, it becomes normalized for the child, right? We acknowledge mistakes. We stop if we've made them. We're not too big to say that, no, that was my fault. I'm sorry. I was angry. Right? We're not too big to do that. Okay. Hadith now from Amirul Mu'mineen. The Imam says this, Man nasaba nafsahu linnas imama. So that whoever sets himself up as a leader, as an imam for people, a parent is an imam, right? A parent, a mother, a father, they're guiding people. What are we supposed to do? The imam says, فَعَلَيْهِ أَنْ يَبْدَعَ بِتَعْلِيمِ نَفْسِهِ قَبْلَ تَعْلِيمِ غَيْرِهِ. Then this person needs to start by teaching himself first before he starts teaching others. By the way, for those of you who are teachers, keep this in mind as well. Those of you who are very kind, very merciful, you're also more effective one way or the other, right? God forbid, I don't know if any of you had the experience of a Quran teacher who was mean, right? A strict Quran teacher.

right? And so the little kid, you know, I don't like Quran. No, again, you know, Allahu Akbar, right? There's another time, attention, Allah's book, very kind, right? If you are very kind, then your impact on the children is huge. If you're one of the kind of teachers who smiles, who hugs the kids, who checks in on them, then your impact on those kids is huge. That means you want to go over and make sure that your behavior is really on point. I don't want to mention the name, but there was a teacher, and he was so popular in his school that literally when he would come to talk to his children, everything he said would be gospel for these kids. And the name of the teacher, everybody, you know, subhanAllah. Okay, number three, very important. This method, through learning through observation, is how I set my child's moral compass. This is how values are transmitted. Now we need some help from you guys. In Farsi, if something is ugly, they call it zisht, right? In Arabic, if something, there's certain things that are disgusting. You don't do that. We don't do that. Our family, we don't do that, right? In Arabic, they call it aib. What do you guys, because many of you speak Urdu, what do you guys say if something is ugly and disgusting? Ayub is good. Okay. So what happens is our children are going to learn from watching us what's wrong and what's right. I'm going to give a case study, bad mom, bad dad case study. But what happens is if our kids haven't seen behavior, right? Or they've seen behavior that was bad, after a while, even if you come later and say, this is ayat of Quran, this is hadith, this is this, I didn't see that this was ma'yub, that this was wrong, this was bad. I learned that from watching you, right? When I would see what you're doing, then that's what taught me what was ma'yub. The kid's going to learn what's ma'yub, what's not ma'yub, but from the interactions with the parents. It's not about what you say. People say a lot of things, but inshallah, we'll do that tomorrow. Salawat ala Muhammad wa ala Muhammad.

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1: Alhamdulillahi Rabbil Alameen.
0: All praise belongs to Allah, Lord of all the worlds.
1: Ar-Rahman Ar-Rahim.
0: The All-Beneficent, the All-Merciful. Master of the Day of Retribution.
1: Iyyaka na'budu wa iyyaka nasta'in.
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0: In the name of Allah, the All-Beneficent, the All-Merciful.
1: Alhamdulillahi Rabbil Alameen.
0: All praise belongs to Allah, Lord of all the worlds.
1: Ar-Rahman Ar-Rahim.
0: The All-Beneficent, the All-Merciful. Master of the Day of Retribution.
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0: 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Tanfoam. 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
1: Alhamdulillah, Rabbil Alameen. 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I want to begin by wishing all of you a شهر رمضان مبارك. May Allah subhanahu wa ta'ala accept your deeds and especially your du'as in this blessed month. Over the past 3 years, during the month of Ramadan, I conducted a number of lectures covering the lives of some of the most prominent prophets of Bani Israel. For those of you who followed those lectures, we spoke about the life of Musa alayhi salam from his birth to his demise. And last year, we covered the stories of the first kings of Bani Israel, the stories of Talut, of Dawood, and Sulaiman. What I'd like to do this year, inshallah, over the course of the next 2 weeks, is to go back to the family from which all of these great prophets emerged. All of the prophets of Bani Israel, they trace their lineage back to Ibrahim alayhi salam and the family of Ibrahim. Allah subhanahu wa ta'ala, in many verses in the Quran, He speaks to us about the life and struggles of Ibrahim. There's an entire chapter in the Quran named after Ibrahim, Surah Ibrahim, Surah 14. And if you look at all of the prophets, one of the things that makes Ibrahim so unique is that I don't think there is any prophet who made more dua for righteous children

than Ibrahim alayhi salam. Allah subhanahu wa ta'ala tells us, for example, that Ibrahim, at different stages in his life, he would pray for a righteous progeny, and he would ask Allah subhanahu wa ta'ala to gift him with pious children. If you look at Surah Safat, Surah 37, Ayah 100 and 101, Allah subhanahu wa ta'ala, he quotes the dua of Ibrahim. Ibrahim alayhi salam, he says, Rabbi habli min as-salihin. O my Lord, habli, gift me a child who is among the salihin, who is among the righteous. And this was a heartfelt dua. And Allah subhanahu wa ta'ala, he answered the dua of Ibrahim. فَبَشَّرْنَاهُ بِغُلَامٍ حَلِيمٍ. Allah says, and we gave him the glad tidings of a forbearant child, which is Ismail alayhi salam. In another ayah, Allah subhanahu wa ta'ala tells us that when Ibrahim alayhi salam reached the lofty status of imama, when he was promoted to the position of imama, his first request was what? وَإِذْ ابْتَلَى إِبْرَاهِيمَ رَبُّهُ بِكَلِمَاتٍ فَأَتَمَّهُنَّ قَالَ إِنِّي جَاعِلُكَ لِلنَّاسِ إِمَامًا. He is elevated to the highest spiritual rank. And his first reaction to this is what? قَالَ وَمِنْ ذُرِّيَّتِي. He's asking Allah, will there be anyone in my progeny who attains this high spiritual rank? So Ibrahim alayhi salam, he cared very much. He understood the value of having a pious child. He understood that there is nothing that benefits a person more than raising and nurturing a pious child. And Allah subhanahu wa ta'ala, he gave him the gift of a righteous progeny. You know, we have to learn from Ibrahim alayhi salam. We should not only just raise our children, we should make dua that Allah helps us to nurture a righteous progeny. In fact, if you look at As-Sahifa As-Sajjadiyah, Imam Zainul Abideen, he has an entire dua where he asks Allah subhanahu wa ta'ala to help him nurture and raise godly children. So Allah subhanahu wa ta'ala in Surah Al-Anbiya, Surah 21, Ayah 72, he says the following, وَوَهَبْنَا لَهُ إِسْحَاقَ وَيَعْقُوبَ نَافِلَةً. Ibrahim asks Allah for a righteous son. Allah subhanahu wa ta'ala, because he is so generous, he often gives more than his servant asks. Ibrahim says, give me a righteous child. Allah says, we gifted him with Ishaq, and we also gave him Ya'qub. Allah says, I gave him a righteous child, and I gave him a righteous grandchild. وَوَهَبْنَا لَهُ إِسْحَاقَ وَيَعْقُوبَ نَافِلَةً. Nafila means something additional, something extra. You know, we have the wajibat, the obligatory prayers, and we have the nawafil. Nafila is the singular, nawafil is the plural. The nafila refers to the extra prayers. So Allah subhanahu wa ta'ala here, he says, we bestowed upon Ibrahim alayhi salam the additional ni'mah of having a righteous grandchild. 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And we made all of them righteous. But look at what Allah does for Ibrahim. If you recall, when Ibrahim alayhi salam reaches the level of imama, he asks, قَالَ وَمِنْ

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The desire of Ibrahim is to have children who become imams. And hence, in ayah 73 of Surah Al-Anbiya, what does Allah say? وَجَعَلْنَاهُمْ أَئِمَّةً يَهْدُونَ بِأَمْرِنَا. And we made them, we made Ibrahim, we made Ishaq, and we made Ya'qub imams. And this is a common misconception. Some of us, we have this impression that the imams are only 12. And they are from the imams of Ahlul Bayt. And there are no other imams than these. But the Quran tells us that Ibrahim was an imam, Ishaq was an imam, and Ya'qub was also an imam. وَجَعَلْنَاهُمْ أَئِمَّةً يَهْدُونَ بِأَمْرِنَا. Now we come to Ya'qub because we're going to be speaking about the story of Yusuf alayhi salam. We have to understand which family he comes from. What family did Yusuf come from? So Ya'qub alayhi salam, he is the grandson of Ibrahim. And Allah subhanahu wa ta'ala tells us that he was a prophet. He was an imam. And Allah subhanahu wa ta'ala, he blessed Ya'qub with a big family. Allah subhanahu wa ta'ala granted 12 sons to Ya'qub. Two of these sons, they come from the same mother. In Arabic, her name is Rahil. In the biblical accounts, her name is Rachel. From Rahil, you have Yusuf and Binyamin. The remaining 10 brothers, they are from the other wives of Ya'qub alayhi salam. Now Ya'qub was such a great servant of Allah that we find that he is given the honorific title of Israel. Israel is the honorific title of Ya'qub. Now there's a discussion about what Israel means. Some ulama say Israel means the servant of God. Of course, everyone is Abdullah, but Ya'qub was unique in the sense that he was the embodiment and the representation of a true servant of Allah. And other ulama, they say Israel means the power of God. Because in the life of Ya'qub, we witness the intervention of Allah. We witness the power of Allah subhanahu wa ta'ala manifesting in his life. So the story begins. Now the objective of these lectures is not to go through every single ayah of Surah Yusuf, but it's to focus on the part of the surah that speaks about the story. So we, inshallah, begin our discussion with ayah number 4. Of Surah Yusuf, because this is where the story begins. وَصَلُّ عَلَىٰ مُحَمَّدٍ وَآلِ مُحَمَّدٍ. So this is the salawat of people who have not had iftar yet. Have they fed you? I think they fed you. So please recite a louder salawat. Ayah number 4, the story begins. And before this ayah, Allah subhanahu wa ta'ala tells the Prophet that, Ya Rasulullah, we narrate to you ahsan al-qasas. We narrate to you the best of stories. Now some say this is a reference to all Quranic stories, and there are other ulama, they say no, Surah Yusuf is the best of stories. The story of Yusuf is the only story in the Quran that is told in chronological order. It's the easiest for us to read because it's told in a linear way. And that's how we're used to stories. Unlike the story of Musa alayhi salam,

where in one surah, there is one episode of his life, another surah gives you another episode, a third surah gives you another snapshot. Therefore, to understand the chronological story of Musa and the Quran, you have to do a lot of detective work. It's like a puzzle that you have to put together. But the story of Yusuf is very simple in that it is laid out for us in a chronological way. Why is it the best of stories? It's not Ahsan al-Qasas because it's the most entertaining, or because it has the juiciest plot and the most interesting characters. What makes Surah Yusuf, what makes the story of Yusuf Ahsan al-Qasas, is its moralistic dimension. Every single part of the story contains a practical moral lesson for us. In fact, some of the ulama of tafsir, they have derived 1,000 lessons from the story of Yusuf. It's a story that is very rich in its spiritual teachings. So ayah number 4, it begins, إِذْ قَالَ يُوسُفُ لِأَبِيهِ يَا أَبَتِ إِنِّي رَأَيْتُ أَحَدَ عَشَرَ كَوْكَبًا وَالشَّمْسَ وَالْقَمَرَ رَأَيْتُهُمْ لِي سَاجِدِينَ. What we notice from the very beginning is that Yusuf alayhi salam, from the historical records, we know that he's very young at this point. He sees a very interesting dream. He's about 9 years old, and he sees this strange dream, and the first person that he goes to tell this dream is his father. إِذْ قَالَ يُوسُفُ لِأَبِيهِ يَا أَبَتِي. The first thing that we understand from Yusuf is that he has great respect for his father. Because of the way he addresses his father, it's very rare to find a young child who speaks to their parents with the highest level of etiquette. You know, children are usually very informal in the way that they speak with their parents. But here, Yusuf doesn't say, Ya Abi, oh my father. إِذْ قَالَ يُوسُفُ لِأَبِيهِ يَا أَبَتِي. Ya Abati means, my dear father. It's an expression of deep affection. It's an expression of reverence and respect. Does she want to come? We can put a chair for her, inshallah. Sallu ala Muhammad wa ali Muhammad. So the first thing that we learn from Yusuf is that Yusuf alayhi salam has great adab with his father, even in the way that he speaks to him. Now think about this. If we want our children to show us respect, we must have created the environment for them to show us that respect and reverence. You know, usually, you know, when I read this ayah, what I think about is that usually when an 8-year-old boy sees a fascinating dream or experiences something unusual, the first people that he would likely tell is his friends. His friends, his cousins, usually the parents are the last people to know. But here, the Quran tells us that the first person that Yusuf tells is his father. And this shows us that Yaqub alayhi salam, he created a nurturing environment whereby his young son feels comfortable telling him about the dream that he has. Yaqub alayhi salam was emotionally available. He was not dismissive. The young Yusuf feels comfortable having a conversation with his father about this mysterious dream. And what is the dream that he sees? Now, of course, before we get into this, the Quran tells us

that Allah subhanahu wa ta'ala communicates to his prophets through dreams. Allah subhanahu wa ta'ala gives us examples of a number of prophets who saw mysterious dreams. And not all of these dreams are the same. Some of these dreams are very clear in what they are trying to convey. They're clear instructions. If you look at, for example, the dream that Ibrahim alayhi salam had. Ya bunayya inni ara fil manami anni adbahuk fanzur madha tara. Ibrahim sees that he is sacrificing Ismail. It's a very clear dream. It's a direct instruction from Allah subhanahu wa ta'ala. It is a dream that does not require ta'wil. But there are some dreams that are not clear cut. There are some dreams that require interpretation. They are symbolic in nature. They require knowledge for you to decipher what is meant. Rasulullah sallallahu alayhi wa alayhi, he had such dreams. If you look at the Quran, you find in Surah Al-Isra, ayah 60, Allah subhanahu wa ta'ala tells us about the Prophet, وَمَا جَعَلْنَا الرُّؤْيَا الَّتِي أَرَيْنَاكَ إِلَّا فِتْنَةً لِلنَّاسِ وَالشَّجَرَةَ الْمَلْعُونَةَ فِي الْقُرْآنِ. The Prophet sallallahu alayhi wa alayhi, he had a dream. One of his dreams is that he saw monkeys jumping up and down on his pulpit. A very disturbing dream. The Prophet sallallahu alayhi wa alayhi, he wakes up. He doesn't understand the ta'wil of this dream. Jibra'il appears. Rasulullah tells his dream to Jibra'il. Oh Jibra'il, I had a terrible vision. I saw monkeys jumping on my pulpit. What is the meaning of this? It was not clear. Jibra'il says, Ya Rasulullah, after your death, Bani Umayyah will occupy your minbar. It required ta'wil. Some dreams, they require special knowledge to understand. And one of those dreams is the dream of Yusuf. إِذْ قَالَ يُوسُفُ لِأَبِيهِ يَا أَبَتِي إِنِّي رَأَيْتُ أَحَدَ عَشَرَ كَوْكَبًا وَالشَّمْسَ وَالْقَمَرَ رَأَيْتُهُمْ لِي سَاجِدِينَ. Oh my beloved father, I saw 11 stars or planets and the sun and the moon prostrating. And I saw that they were prostrating to me. Notice, if you are familiar with the Arabic language, if Yusuf understood that vision to be merely inanimate objects prostrating to him, he would have said, رَأَيْتُهَا لِي سَاجِدِينَ. But the fact that he says, رَأَيْتُهُمْ, هُمْ is a pronoun that refers to beings with rationality, with intellect. So from the beginning, Allah is telling us that at this young age, Yusuf is able to decipher that this dream is not, it doesn't represent the sun, the moon, and 11 stars. These entities are referring and they represent individuals. They represent beings with intellect. Now, of course, we know that later on, this dream refers to his family doing sujood to him. His father, his mother, and his 11 brothers. And some mufassirin, they make a beautiful note here. The brothers, so the father, the mother, they're depicted as the sun and the moon. Luminous, bright. The brothers are also depicted as stars. Stars have

light. Yes, the light of the stars is less than the moon and the sun, but nonetheless, they are what? They are nurani. They're luminous. And it's as though Yusuf understands from the beginning that yes, my brothers might make mistakes, they might falter, they might betray, they might be envious, but their aqibah, their end is good. Because in the dream, they are represented as stars. So it shows you that people can have a past, but they can end on a positive note. They can have husn al-aqibah. So he sees this vision. He sees this dream. And because this is a dream that requires ta'wil, he turns to what we can call the imam of his time, who is Ya'qub. He asks him to confirm the meaning of this dream. Now, what's interesting is that in ayah number 5, Ya'qub, he says the following. He doesn't begin by saying, MashaAllah, this is wonderful, how amazing you are. He teaches him something very important. He says what? قَالَ يَا بُنَيْ. Again, look at the way Ya'qub addresses his son. He doesn't say, Ya Ibni. He says, Ya Bunay, my beloved son. It's a term of endearment. There is so much love and respect between Ya'qub and Yusuf. Ya Bunay, la taqsus ru'yaka ala ikhwatik. Before he says, MashaAllah, this is great, you're going to become a great personality, he says to him, do not share this with your brothers. Why? What is the problem? فَيَكِيدُ لَكَ كَيْدًا. Because they will plot against you. Here, immediately, we are alerted to a moral defect in the brothers. Ya'qub, a prophet of God, he has a big problem in his family. And this in and of itself is an important lesson. We should not think that the families of prophets are utopic. Sometimes we have this impression that if there is one religious figure in the family, that means everyone in the family is religious and pious, and there are no difficulties, there are no challenges, there are no struggles. Ya'qub alayhi salam, he has this dilemma in his family. He has this big challenge. And that is that the older brothers, his sons, they are deeply envious of Yusuf. So much so that he knows that the mere narrating of this story, that even if Yusuf simply shares with them a dream that he had, that depicts him in a positive light, that will be enough for them to plot to hurt him. Imagine how intense that jealousy is. That they cannot even tolerate hearing anything positive about Yusuf. فَيَكِيدُ لَكَ كَيْدًا إِنَّ الشَّيْطَانَ لِلْإِنسَانِ عَدُوٌ مُّبِينٌ. Ya'qub says, do not share this with your brothers. And this is a lesson for all of us, especially during the era of social media. A mu'min should not broadcast every blessing that Allah bestows upon them. Allah blessed you, you don't need to publicize it. You don't need to broadcast it. Keep some blessings private. Why? Because you don't know what's in people's hearts. There might be people who are envious, and sharing and publicizing this blessing will only do what? It will increase their resentment and their animosity. So be careful. You don't need to share everything with people. Keep some things private.

Look at Yaqub alayhi salam. Even though his sons suffer from this spiritual disease, he doesn't say to Yusuf that your brothers are your enemies. He says, "Inna shaytan lil insani aduwwun mubin." That shaytan is an open enemy to the human being. Your brothers are envious of you. They're jealous of you, but your brothers are not inherently evil. They have been manipulated by shaytan. You see, when you look at people through this lens, it changes the way that you interact with them. If someone does something sinful, or if someone hurts you or harms you, instead of saying that this person is evil, this person is my enemy, it's better for you to say that shaytan has misguided this person. There should be this recognition of the primordial goodness in people. There is an inherent goodness in people. Sallu ala Muhammad wa ali Muhammad. So when you attribute evil to shaytan, you remind yourself that there is an inherent goodness in people. People are not naturally evil. They're victims. They're victims of the influence of shaytan. What's amazing is that all of the trials and the tribulations, all of the suffering that happens in the life of Ya'qub and Yusuf, all of it is because of what? It's because of jealousy. It's because of envy. The years of separation, the pain, the suffering, all of it goes back to this sin. And hence, we have many ahadith that warn us against being envious and jealous. There's a hadith Qudsi where Allah subhanahu wa ta'ala, he addresses Musa alayhi salam. Ya ibn Imran, la tahsudanna an-nasa ala ma ataytuhum min fadli. O son of Imran, O Musa, do not be envious of what I have granted from my bounty to others. وَلَا تَمُدَّنَّ عَيْنَيْكَ إِلَىٰ ذَلِكَ. Do not stretch your eyes. Do not cast your glance on the things that I have given to other people. وَلَا تَتْبِعُ نَفْسُكَ. Do not allow your soul to follow and to monitor the blessings of others. فَإِنَّ الْحَاسِدَ سَاخِطٌ لِنِعَمِي. Because an envious person is displeased with my blessings. You know, the issue with hasad is a very unique sin because it goes back to an issue of aqa'id. When you're envious of someone, it doesn't mean, you don't only have a problem with this individual, you have a problem with Allah subhanahu wa ta'ala. You are displeased with the way that Allah distributes His blessings. When you become envious that someone has something and you want them to be deprived of it, you're basically saying, "Oh Allah, I disagree with the way that you are distributing your bounties among your servants." فَإِنَّ الْحَاسِدَ سَاخِطٌ لِنِعَمِي صَادٌ لِقَسْمِي. 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Whoever is like this, Allah says, he is not from me and I am not from him. Allah subhanahu wa ta'ala, he disassociates himself from the envious. Now here it's important for us to make a distinction between hasad and ghibta. We have these two terms. Hasad is when you see someone enjoy a blessing, whether it is real or perceived, and you want them to be deprived of that blessing. You see that someone has granted, Allah subhanahu wa ta'ala has granted someone wealth. It bothers you. You want them to be stripped of that wealth. This is ha-

hasad, wishing that someone else is deprived of that blessing. But ghibta is not something that is negative. It is a positive type of jealousy where you see something, you see Allah has given someone a ni'mah, and you also wish that Allah gives you that same blessing without wishing that that person is deprived of it. This is ghibta. And this is something that we see even among awliyaullah. If someone becomes a shaheed, and you say that I wish, I'm envious of the maqam, the station of this individual. This is ghibta. And the narrations say that on the day of judgment, Abul Fadl al-Abbas will have such a high status that all of the martyrs will be envious of his status. Not that they want him to be deprived of it, but they want Allah subhanahu wa ta'ala to grant them the status that he granted Abul Fadl al-Abbas. This is ghibta. But unfortunately, this is not what the brothers of Yusuf had. It's not that they saw him as a great young boy who had these remarkable qualities and they simply wanted those virtues. No. They wanted him to be deprived of the blessings that Allah subhanahu wa ta'ala had given them. Now, what's interesting about these brothers is that it's bad, it's negative for us to be jealous of anybody. It's a sin to have hasad towards any believer, any individual. What's even worse is that their hasad is directed to their own brother. They're envious of their own brother, their own flesh and blood. And to make matters even worse, they are envious of their younger brother. He's the youngest one in the family, along with Binyamin. They should be protective of him. They should want what is best for him. But these older brothers, they are deeply envious of Yusuf. And then Ya'qub, what does he say? وَكَذَٰلِكَ يَجْتَبِيكَ رَبُّكَ. After he warns him not to share his dream with his brothers, he says, وَكَذَٰلِكَ يَجْتَبِيكَ رَبُّكَ. That, and thus, Allah, your Lord, will choose you. This dream that you had, O Yusuf, this dream is a sign that Allah subhanahu wa ta'ala has chosen you. He has selected you for something that is great. وَكَذَٰلِكَ يَجْتَبِيكَ رَبُّكَ. And Allah subhanahu wa ta'ala has not only chosen you, but he will give you a special type of knowledge that he doesn't give to many of his servants. وَيُعَلِّمُكَ مِن تَأْوِيلِ الْأَحَادِيثِ. He will give you the ability to interpret dreams. Now what's interesting is that Yusuf, at a young age, he has this ability to interpret dreams. Because that dream that he saw, he recognized that the sun and the moon and the stars prostrating to him, these are not inanimate objects. رَأَيْتُهُمْ لِي سَاجِدِينَ. He understands that they represent beings of intellect. Now at that moment in his life, this knowledge might not seem very useful. I have the ability to interpret dreams. So what? It's a cool thing that I have. It's a very unique ability. But this knowledge will be very valuable later in his life. Sometimes we learn things, we're given knowledge, and we don't see the value of it now. But later on, that knowledge will become the means of our salvation. You know, sometimes we open up the Risala Amaliya, and we're learning all of these ahkam, and they don't seem very practical. When am I going to need to know this? Yes, now you might not need it. You look at the ahkam of irth, the ahkam of inheritance, and you think that this knowledge is not useful. Yes, when you don't have any money, it's not useful. But when you start building
a portfolio and you have estates and you have stocks and there's a death in the family.

family, and now we have to distribute these assets, that's when you will realize the value of this knowledge. So just because knowledge is not immediately valuable to you, it doesn't mean that it doesn't have value. وَكَذَلِكَ يَجْتَبِيكَ رَبُّكَ وَيُعَلِّمُكَ مِنْ تَأْوِيلِ الْأَحَادِيثِ. And then what does Ya'qub say? وَيُتِمُّ نِعْمَتَهُ عَلَيْكَ.

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So Ya'qub is saying what? O Yusuf, Allah has chosen you, and He will teach you the interpretation of dreams, and He will perfect His blessing upon you, i.e., He will also elevate you to the status of imama. وَيُتِمُّ نِعْمَتَهُ عَلَيْكَ وَعَلَىٰ آلِ يَعْقُوبَ. 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He will perfect His ni'mah upon you just as He perfected His ni'mah upon your fathers, Ibrahim and Ishaq. How did Allah perfect His ni'mah upon Ibrahim? He made him an imam. How did Allah perfect His ni'mah upon Ishaq? He made him an imam. He elevated them to this high status. And just as Ibrahim had to go through severe trials before he reached that high status, we will see that Yusuf alayhi salam will also go through very difficult trials. And it is these trials that will prepare him for the station of imama that awaits him in the future. Inshallah, my dear brothers and sisters, tomorrow night we'll continue the story. My humble request to all of you is that if you are able to, follow along with the verses that we are covering. Try to take notes, because if you don't take notes, you will forget. You won't be able to take detailed notes, but if there's a hadith, there's a Quranic reference that I make, jot it down. So at the end of these 2 weeks, we will all walk away with a deeper understanding of Yusuf, of the story of Yusuf, and its application to our daily lives. وَصَلَى اللَّهُ عَلَىٰ سَيِّدِنَا وَنَبِيِّنَا مُحَمَّدٍ وَعَلَىٰ أَهْلِ بَيْتِهِ الطَّيِّبِينَ الطَّاهِرِينَ

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Tanfoam. 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

0: For 60 years, Tanfoam has been part of the dreams, comfort, and lives of Tanzanians. Generations have changed, times have changed. But one thing has remained the same, the assurance of a good night's sleep. Today, this legacy of excellence has earned Tanfoam official recognition as a super brand. 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We trust it. It has raised generations. The people of Tanzania have spoken. There is only one mattress. Tanfoam. It supported our grandparents, and today their grandchildren still sleep on it.
1: Honeybees. We know them to be hardworking and intelligent, industriously turning nectar into honey. But until we started to exploit them for our own purpose, honeybees were just one of the many different kinds of bees in our countryside. There are, in fact, nearly 2,000 species of wild bee in Europe, 20,000 worldwide. Most of them go about their daily business unnoticed, flitting from flower to flower, feeding on nectar and pollen. They can see colors and detect smells that we can't sense. But have these humble bees other hidden talents that we've overlooked? And what's the secret of their success?

a bank of tussled grass and some bare earth. It's a perfect habitat for wild bees. The ground is still hard from the winter frost, but will soon warm up in the spring sun. The coltsfoot flower is one of the first to bloom, bringing a welcome splash of colour and an early offering of food for bees. Solitary bees emerge from their burrows. They've spent the winter asleep and now need to refuel their bodies. They're soon covered in pollen. It's an age-old exchange. The bee carries the pollen from flower to flower and in return is rewarded with sweet nectar. The pollen literally jumps from flower to bee, and it's all down to static electricity, which the bees pick up in flight. Many solitary bees build their nest underground. Not all solitary bees nest in the ground. And many will happily move into man-made accommodation. A wooden box filled with twigs and logs is all that's needed to make a bee hotel. The rooms are simply holes drilled into blocks of wood. Erected in

not far from the Bee Hotel, another, more dangerous intruder is about to emerge. A black oil beetle. It's bad news for bees, and it has a voracious appetite. As the sun warms up the grassy slopes, other spring flowers awaken. Unfurling their large, colorful blooms, their aim is to attract the attention of insect pollinators.

The black oil beetle is also drawn to the bright and sweet-smelling blossoms. A female beetle can lay over 1,000 eggs at a time. But to do so, she has to devour vast quantities of food.

She heads straight for the most nutritious parts of the flower. The catkins of the pussy willow attract more visitors than any other. Each tree has either male or female flowers, so they depend on bees and butterflies to carry the pollen between them. But not all pollen makes it to the intended destination. Mining bees carry some back to their underground nests to ensure their larvae have an instant meal when they hatch. Meanwhile, the female oil beetle has picked up a passenger. A smaller male will hang on to her back. The mining bee has little idea of the danger her larvae could be in. And there are other threats to the mining bee's offspring. She has returned to her nest to find an intruder at the door. A wasp-like cuckoo bee is trying to break in. Another one has been caught in the act. Cuckoo bees don't build nests of their own, but like their namesake, try to sneak their eggs into those of others. They're waiting for an unguarded moment when they can slip inside. Many of these parasites only target one kind of bee. This red blood bee is homing in on the nest of a plasterer bee. But she doesn't know that the female is inside. The imposter quietly enters the tunnel. And comes face to face with the owner. A short standoff, and then, buzzing her discontent, the larger plasterer bee sees off the intruder. Early morning frost still cloaks the ground, but each day heralds the arrival of more spring flowers. The common lungwort pushes its way through the leaf litter, offering up its flowers in two different colors. The buds open in pink, but turn blue with age. This change in color is a signal to pollinators. The pink indicates there is plenty of pollen and nectar, so bees don't waste energy visiting old blooms, and the flowers have a better chance of being pollinated.

Bumblebees are among the most active in early spring. Their thick furry coat providing good insulation. Only the queens have survived the winter and now have to start a new colony. She searches the ground for a sheltered spot. An old mouse tunnel could be just right.

The owner has not yet moved out. She tries to persuade the sleepy animal to make way. Unfazed by the size of her opponent, she intensifies her attack. And pulls out her most impressive weapon. The mouse has had enough.

The mosaic structure of our landscape provides homes to many different kinds of bees. Flooded meadows are rich in flowers, with large and colourful blooms. The snakehead fritillary is one of the most bold and striking, but has become a rare sight in the wild. The red mason bee is dwarfed by the huge flowerheads, but a single one will provide it with ample nectar for the day. Each petal has its own gland that produces a sugary liquid.

The Bee Hotel is now surrounded by colorful blossoms, providing plenty of food for its residents. The old orchard trees have catered to generations of bees and depend on their services. The open shape of the flowers makes them easily accessible. The trees also attract other kinds of creatures. A wryneck. The apple tree has to receive pollen from another tree if it's to bear any fruit. Each flower that is fertilized will produce an apple. And as most gardeners know, the more bees, the greater will be the harvest of fruit. And there is plenty of pollen left for the bees to take some down into the nest to provision their young.

But it's not just our fruit trees that bees pollinate. One third of all plants we eat depend on bees. And it's a coexistence that's crucial to our own survival. A minaret of mud. It's the entrance to a sweat bee's nest. The long and narrow tunnel entrance safeguards from intruders, but not from all. A large bee fly powders the tip of her abdomen with fine sand to camouflage her secret weapon. The furry fly is easily mistaken for a bee, and maybe this allows her to make her approach unnoticed. She's looking for the burrows of ground nesting bees. Once located, she releases her missile. She catapults her egg with fine precision into the entrance of the nest. If successful, her young will hatch inside and kill the owner's young. The towers of soil constructed by the sweat bees are cemented together with saliva. The industrious bees are not put off by the impending rain. They continue to excavate and build. The downpour does little damage to the earthen mounds. The bee saliva is waterproof, and the nest below ground will stay dry. These sweat bees live in colonies of hundreds of individuals and work together to raise the next generation. The grub-like larvae each have their own little chamber and will remain in their nursery until they hatch into adults. In charge of the colony is a queen that looks little different from the workers. But unlike them, she will live to be 6 years old, a formidable age for a bee. Both workers and queen help to excavate the brood cells and provision them with pollen and nectar for the young. The bees will remain underground for almost a year, reappearing at the surface the following spring. How they are able to do so remains a mystery. The grazing sheep pose little danger to the sweat bees. In fact, they keep the grass short and allow the sun to warm the ground, which the bees need for nesting. Far below the surface, they are safe from the trampling hooves. But without grazing by livestock, many wild bees would not survive. Tiny yellow, worm-like creatures now emerge from the ground and race upwards in a hurry. They are the larvae of the black oil beetle, and they are on a mission to hitch a ride on a passing bee. They head up to the highest point, the flowerheads, and lie in wait for their quarry.

With special hooked feet, the larvae latch onto the bee. And they're airborne. With a bit of luck, they've even picked the right kind of bee.

The female heads into her underground tunnel. At the far end is what the stowaways are after, and they disembark. A ball of pollen and nectar, topped with a single bee egg. But it's only enough for one larva. After devouring the lot, it will turn into a pupa and emerge as an adult beetle in the following spring. To protect against such deadly parasites, many bees seal off their nest once the egg's been laid. The European orchard bee has collected a parcel of mud to plug the entrance hole. Inside, the bee's larva munches away on the nutritious pollen paste. It will do so until the entire store is consumed. Each cell is packed tight with food and contains just a single bee larva. Inside their chambers, the small grubs are safe from predators and continue to grow for around 60 days.

While the growing larvae are snug and safe in their nurseries, the adult bees face a more precarious future. A white crab spider sits almost invisible on a white flower. It waits patiently. A large bumblebee may be too much of a mouthful.

she injects her victim with a venom. And once immobilized, sucks out its inner juices. It's a murderous end in the driveway of the Bee Hotel. Wild bees are resourceful when finding accommodation. Small holes in fallen trees are perfectly suitable. But it's not the bees themselves that excavate these cavities. They are made by larvae of wood-boring insects. This longhorn beetle has spent the last 2 years as a larva inside the oak tree, feeding on its dead wood. Now it emerges as an adult and leaves behind a hole nearly 7 centimeters deep. The vacant home is immediately spotted. The house viewings continue. Each prospective owner wants to find the perfect fit. But not all bees favor wooden homes. Some prefer more unusual constructions, and to find these requires a little ingenuity. An empty snail shell.

But first, it has to be maneuvered into position. It's no easy task for a small bee like the red-tailed mason. And there's no point in persisting when the fuel gauge is low. Best to first replenish the energy reserves.

She now flies to and fro, depositing pollen into the belly of the nest. And then, the hardest part of the procedure. Small stones, many times the bee's own weight, have to be placed at the entrance to keep out intruders.

It will take 3 to 4 days and over 100 trips until she is satisfied. And some remarkable aerobatic maneuvers.

This oak tree's leaves are riddled with holes like a Swiss cheese. They are made by a leaf cutter bee, which cuts out little discs and carries them off. She is heading for the

Inside the wooden tunnel, she lines her nest with leaves. Then she glues them together with saliva to build individual nursery chambers. Each cell is separated from the next by more leaves. And as usual, the larvae have an ample supply of pollen by their side. Next spring, the newly emerged adults will chew their way out of the nest. There are other wild bees that line their nests with carpets of vegetation. Some use petals of flowers to wallpaper the interior. The larvae are unlikely to appreciate the colorful decor, but it provides stability to the nest and may help to keep it moist and clean. Some bees are so specialized, they will only use the petals or pollen of certain plants. The yellow flowers of the golden flax are particularly sought after by mason bees. The female selects a suitable petal and slices off a piece with her sharp jaws.

Then deftly gathering it up in a bunch, she carries it back to her nest. These red poppies also carry the sign of a bee invasion. Another flower and another kind of bee. No one knows why some like yellow and others prefer red, but this specialization has one big drawback. If a flower becomes rare or disappears from our countryside, the bee is also at risk. Red poppies were once common in our fields and meadows, but with modern farming techniques, they've all but disappeared. And for this mason bee, that could spell trouble. Many of our wild bees depend on agricultural farmland for food and nest sites. But changes in traditional practices have greatly reduced wildflowers within this landscape, and many bees are struggling to survive. But one bee's fate has changed more dramatically than any other. The humble honeybee is the most widespread bee in the world today. And it's all down to our love of honey. The larger males, or drones, appear

The drones live just a few short weeks. By the end of summer, they are evicted from the colony. Weak with hunger and lacking a sting, they make easy prey for small

Man-made structures can also provide a home for wildlife, including bees. An old barn like this has many hidden nooks and crannies, perfect for nesting solitary bees. And a flowering horse chestnut tree provides ample pollen and nectar. The flowers signal like a traffic light, yellow to announce sweet nectar, while pink or red suggests don't bother, we're already pollinated. It's an ingenious system that benefits both tree and bee. An old farmhouse with plenty of flowers is the perfect habitat for wild bees. The purple blooms of the catmint are a particular favourite. And not just with bees. The catmint or catnip is native to Europe and so named because of its appeal to cats. The flower of the Oriental poppy has a generous supply of nutrient-rich pollen, but it's locked away in the anthers. The bumblebee has a trick up her sleeve. She grasps the anthers with her legs and buzzes, vibrating her flight muscles. This shakes the pollen out onto her belly. Later, she will comb the grains into special baskets on her hind legs and transport them back to her nest. Most bees

feed mainly on nectar and very little on pollen. But bumblebees are an exception. An old wooden fence has not gone unnoticed. A wall carder bee has moved in. And just behind the farm, a meadow filled with purple flowers of the hedge nettle, a favorite with the bees. The thick, sharp spines on the male's rear end are an indication of his fierce nature. His aggression is not directed at humans, but at rivals. A hummingbird hawk moth is also attracted to the flowers, but it may be one size too big for the wool carder to handle. So the hawk moth feeds undisturbed. Not so when this honeybee tries to do the same.

But now, a female has attracted his attention. And mistakes his amorous advance for an attack. But this is an intruder.

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And he's off again to defend what's his.

some bees go to even greater lengths for their favorite plants. The hairy-legged mining bee feeds exclusively on one plant, the common chicory. But its blue flowers only bloom in the mornings, so the bee has to hurry. She has just 4 hours to collect all the pollen and nectar she needs. To do so, she is equipped with extra-large hairbrushes on her hind legs. With these, she can collect greater quantities of pollen at a time. A prospective suitor makes an advance, but has little success. She's not interested and has other things on her mind. At midday, she returns heavily laden to the nest one last time. With food supplies shut down now, she'll have the rest of the afternoon off and can take care of the interior decoration. As the evening draws in, the female bees settle down in their underground nests for the night. Only the males remain

Like all insects, they're cold-blooded and become torpid when the temperature drops. Some latch on to grass stems with their jaws and remain suspended like this for the rest of the night. Others huddle together for warmth.

The early morning sun burns off the last of the lingering fog. Unlike honeybees, which stay warm within their hives, wild bees are children of the sun. They need its warmth to breathe life back into their little bodies. After a little stretch and morning toilet, they're off to fuel up on their first sugary drink of the day.

The long-horned bees head straight for the tall spikes of the tufted vetch. It's a member of the pea family, and its cascade of violet flowers offer an abundant supply of nectar. Other plants nearby also vie for the attention of pollinators. A bee orchid unfurls its enticing bloom. It seems irresistible. But the bee has detected the deception. A wasp also quickly abandons the rogue flower. Bee orchids are mimics whose flowers closely resemble the furry bodies of bees.

But some plants flower late in the season, and they also need to be pollinated. So there are bees which emerge and start their breeding cycle later than most. An exposed bank of soil is ideal for ground nesting bees. And southern Europe's vineyards are dry and warm, even in late summer.

The ivy bee is completely dependent on the nectar and pollen of the ivy. It's a time of year when there is little other food around, and the unassuming flowers are very rich in nectar. The relationship between ivy and bee has evolved over millions of years. Neither can survive without the other. But even now, there are enemies around. The bee wolf is a digger wasp that specializes in killing bees. But the hunter has enemies of its own to contend with. A cuckoo wasp is on the lookout for an unattended nest. The brazen intruder is quickly seen off. The bee wolf returns with a kill. She's immobilized her victim with a venomous sting. Once underground, she will embalm the paralyzed bee with an antifungal secretion, so it stays fresh longer. One bee will be enough food for a wasp larva until it emerges as an adult. Wild bees need very little to survive. Some bare ground, a few flowering plants, and a little bit of sunshine. A colony of honeybees has abandoned their man-made hive and made a new home in a fallen tree. The bees did well over the summer, but how will they fare now that the winter has set in? The colony has fallen silent. The bees have turned into icy sculptures. Prehistoric bee sculptures solidified in amber are evidence that their kind has pollinated flowers since the age of the dinosaurs. And unlike the domesticated honeybee, our wild bees have evolved to survive the cold winters without our help. Nonetheless, honeybees play a crucial role in our lives today. Not only do they pollinate many of our crops and garden plants, they also produce something we've come to cherish, the fruit of their labor, golden honey. Our relationship with the honeybee is an ancient one, dating back some 10,000 years. But it's also our most important one, on which our very survival may depend.

The ivy plant is a late bloomer and only comes into flower in September. But there is a bee that has timed its entire life cycle around

For 60 years, Tanfoam has been part of the dreams, comfort, and lives of Tanzanians. Generations have changed, times have changed. But one thing has remained the same, the assurance of a good night's sleep. Today, this legacy of excellence has earned Tanfoam official recognition as a super brand. 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Tanfoam. 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

For 60 years, Tanfoam has been part of the dreams, comfort, and lives of Tanzanians. Generations have changed, times have changed. But one thing has remained the same, the assurance of a good night's sleep. Today, this legacy of excellence has earned Tanfoam official recognition as a super brand. From cities to villages, Tanfoam is ours. We trust it. It has raised generations. The people of Tanzania have spoken. There is only one mattress. Tanfoam. It supported our grandparents, and today their grandchildren still sleep on it.

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Yep. 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You, Bear, have to be careful not to break this egg. And you and Bear have to break out of this egg. And I'll be right back and right forth and back.

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That's it. 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What's going on? 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This pillow is kind of small. 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And now it's sort of like this. 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

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How do you fall asleep? 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

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And more. 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

0: When it comes to climate, the name Yazd province reminds everyone of arid deserts, burning sunshines, and little rain. But there is a softer side to this extreme climate, where nature blooms and fruit orchards cover areas so large that one may think that they've landed from the sky in the middle of the desert. In reality, there have been ways to make this miracle happen.
1: Wherever there is water, nature creates magic, especially when it appears in the desert. Throughout history, Iranians created ways to wisely manage and control water reserves. The Khanats in Iran are a perfect example that show how artistically people controlled and utilized water in arid lands. Abarku is an ancient city situated in Iran's central province of Yazd. The city is famous for its man-made oases that display an explosion of green in a region covered with rough sands as far as the eye can see. A lost paradise known as Gaushar is a perfect example of how water creates magic in the desert. Abarku is best known for its diversity, both in terms of history and nature. This is a generous land that displays the beauties of desert and vegetation altogether. More than 8,000 hectares of farmlands and 7,000 hectares of fruit orchards are created in Abarku County. The drive along the roads that pass among the fruit orchards of Gaushar and Qasimabad take us to a farm where many good things in the world are grown to enrich the people's tables across the country. We met with one of the locals who was also a distinguished farmer in his own ranch to learn more about the region and its crops.
2: چون در مجاور رودخونه قرار داره کلی اراضی و باغاتش به این لحاظ از قدیم ایام چشمه های زیادی داشته و به همین لحاظ آبهای زیرزمینی این منطقه نسبتا بهتره کشت غالب این منطقه بیشتر زردالو هست و از جمله خود 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
1: In the past, Abarku benefited from 103 Khanat streams which irrigated the farthest places across the region, taking water to places where even a tiny drop of water was not found. A Khanat is a gently sloping aqueduct or channel, especially dug to transfer water from its main source to the surface, either for drinking or irrigation. This ancient system comprises a series of vertical access shafts or wells that reach the tunnel from the surface. In a semi-arid land such as Iran, they are still considered as one of the best inventions of mankind. The technique of building canals was developed in Iran in 1000 BC. Due to its efficiency, the system rapidly spread across dry countries in parts of Africa, the Middle East, and Central Asia. To build a canal, a well digger first chooses a hill and starts digging for what is called a mother well, aimed at reaching a waterbed. Then the digger, who is also called Mughani in Persian, digs a tunnel leading to the water towards its main destination. In some parts of Iran and the world, life still depends on canals. Luckily, we were able to find a professional well digger who allowed us inside one of the active canals near Abarku city.
0: This water duct belongs to the longest canal in the region that stretches 2,000 meters. The 600-year-old subterranean canal is pretty active and requires dredging twice a year. And there are special experts to handle the difficult task.

The path through parts of the tunnel was narrow. Minding your head is also important. We tried to remain calm. The only thing that passed through my mind in that moment was the huge amount of rock that hanged above my head.

For centuries, the residents of Abarku have had their own customized ways of taming the desert and turning it into a pleasant place to live in. These people are amazing and deserve to be better known and understood. Amir Mehdi Kazemi for Iran.

0: Have you ever thought about life in a desert area? An arid place with suffocating heat, hostile geography, extreme temperatures, and scarce resources.
1: It's all about freshness of life.

0: all about the beautiful, shiny, and constantly changing colors of our dreams. And the soft and pleasing breeze that flows through the branches and leaves of these trees.
1: We don't have it in our country, so for us it's like a new thing. It's an invention, I think. Especially here, as it's very hot in the summer or during the year, I think it works properly this way.
2: Fantastic piece of engineering, showing wonderful expertise from Iran.
3: Well, I was very interested to know how this air conditioning system works, because my father works for a company in Belgium that makes cooling systems, but they make mechanical devices over there, and these are natural.
4: You experience, in the hot desert, something completely, different. It was a really wonderful experience, and I was impressed by the engineering and the architecture.
5: City of Yazd is undoubtedly a living museum that holds in every corner a precious architectural treasure. The countless historical houses of Yazd show the importance of this ancient city, which may soon become the first Iranian city registered as a World Heritage Site by UNESCO. The inhabitants of this land tried to use everything they had to master the hard character of the desert and create magnificent works of art for future generations. One of the architectural wonders of this city is undoubtedly the wind tower, or wind catcher. In Farsi, they are called Badgir. An example of how people use their imaginations and creativity to overcome obstacles.
6: دو شاهکار بزرگ ایرانیان من فکر کنم در زندگی شهرنشینی رو باید یکی رو قنات دونست که آب رو از دل کوه میکشونه و به شهر میاره و یکی هم بادگیر خب این ابتکاری که به وجود اومده برای ایجاد یک زندگی و ایجاد یک تحرک تو دل کویر این بسیار جذابه مخصوصا از دید گردشگران یزد امروز با بادگیر شناخته میشه
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0: To start our journey in the world of inventions of our ancestors, we arrive at the Persian Garden of Daulatabad to discover the jewel that it holds inside. Daulatabad Garden in Yazd, which is more than 250 years old, is one of the most famous Persian gardens in the world. The garden has an element which makes it very significant, a great contributor to its famousness, and that is a wind catcher. The tallest wind catcher in the world. No joke, it's about 34 meters. It's a multi-directional wind catcher with 8 sides. It pretty much catches every wind, no matter where it blows from. The building and the garden were built in 1750 as the residence of the Persian king Karim Khan Zand. The tower was rebuilt after a collapse occurred in the 60s. The tower still performs the function of ventilation and air circulation inside the building.
7: یکی از ویژگی‌های اینه که بر صورت ساخت بادگیرها به تناسب وضع معیشتی وضع اقتصادی خانوارها یا بادگیرهای

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1: The wind tower or bodgir is neither more nor less than natural air conditioning, without plugs and mechanical devices. They can have several vents, from 1 to 8 on each side, where the wind enters and goes down the tower to the home, where it sucks the air up from inside of the rooms. If you stop just below one of them, you feel a permanent breeze of fresh air, especially during the extremely hot days of summer. Its design and aesthetic form provide an example of architecture in harmony with traditional society and the environment. The construction of a wind catcher depends on the direction of the airflow in that specific area. If the wind tends to blow from one side, it is constructed as a unidirectional wind catcher, facing against the wind direction.
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1: Throughout the centuries and in different regions emerged several types of bodgirs, with 1, 2, 4, or even 5 towers, to direct the wind down into the buildings and structures. The reasons for having several wind towers for one structure could be technical, cultural, or just to please the eyes of visitors. The 5 wind towers in the famous Amir Chakhmok Square in Yazd are certainly among the ones that mesmerize you.
2: During history, water has been always a critical element in human lives. Many parts of our country, Iran, are considered arid or semi-arid areas, which makes water a precious resource in those areas. Because of that, Iranians, and specifically people of those areas, including Yazd, had to come up with some sort of technology to store this water, to keep it fresh, cold, and pure, so it would be drinkable.
1: This is the dome of a traditional water reservoir called Abanbar, which can store water at very low temperatures during the summer. Bodgirs provide ventilation to prevent water from rotting.
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2: The weather situation in Yazd can be pretty harsh during certain times of the year. That's probably why Yazdi people wanted to build tiny little paradises inside their houses. This paradise has different elements, including waterways, water fountains, ponds, lots of trees, plants, and last but not least, the wind catcher.
1: The wind towers have become a formal symbol and recognition of the city of Yazd. By using one of the cleanest sources of energy with zero pollution, wind catchers have made Yazd one of the most sustainable and eco-friendly cities in Iran. Today, wind catchers are everywhere in Yazd. They are decorating and cooling down places like water reservoirs, houses, Persian gardens, and caravanserais.
2: Yazd definitely has one of the best skylines in Iran. If you ever visit this city, I would highly recommend climbing up one of these historical buildings to have a perfect view of this adobe city. To see all the beautiful domes, minarets, and of course, wind catchers.
1: Some people go beyond the rooftop. They fly and they go way up in the sky to see Yazd and its wind towers from a different angle.
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1: Ar-Rahman Ar-Rahim.
0: The All-Beneficent, the All-Merciful. Master of the day of retribution. You alone do we worship, and to you alone do we turn for help. Guide us on the straight path. 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

0: اللهم صل على محمد وآل محمد.
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0: The All-Beneficent, the All-Merciful. Master of the Day of Retribution.
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0: For 60 years, Tanfoam has been part of the dreams, comfort, and lives of Tanzanians. Generations have changed, times have changed. But one thing has remained the same, the assurance of a good night's sleep. Today, this legacy of excellence has earned Tanfoam official recognition as a super brand. 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We trust it. It has raised generations. The people of Tanzania have spoken. There is only one mattress. Tanfoam. It supported our grandparents, and today their grandchildren still sleep on it.
1: الحمد لله والصلاة والسلام على سيدنا ونبينا محمد وآله الطاهرين Respected elders, brothers and sisters, assalamu alaykum wa rahmatullah. The importance of engaging in spiritual and ritual worship on the eve of Friday, the night of Thursday, is something that is emphasized in the hadith based on the Quranic guidance. So I would like to remind ourselves about the spiritual reason behind this particular emphasis. On this night, we are told that whatever good acts that you performed will be multiplied in reward compared to other nights. Whatever sins you commit in the past week will be forgiven on this night. And your station, spiritual rank, will be raised, and you will be granted extra blessings, blessings which can be physical, material,

or spiritual. One of the most blessed parts of the night, on any night, is the sahar, the time before the fajr. The Quran has an ayah in Surah Muzzammil, chapter 73, where Allah praises this particular time of the night for ibadah and for recitation of the Quran and for Salatul Layl. In the hadith, we are told that during that part of the night, God engages directly with His servants and brings them closer to Himself. So the hadith says, إِنَّ الرَّبَّ تَعَالَى يُنزِلُ أَمْرَهُ كُلَّ لَيْلَةِ جُمُعَةٍ. Allah sends down His special command, His special grace and mercy on the eve of Friday. في كل ليلة في الثلث الأخير. Every night this happens. The accessibility and the availability of the special blessings from Allah in the last third of the night. But on the eve of Friday, it's not only the last third of the night, it's the whole of the night. في كل ليلة جمعة من أول الليل. And then there is an angel who comes and announces to mankind, وَأَمَامَهُ مَلَكٌ يُنَادِي هَلْ مِنْ تَائِبٍ فَيُتَابُ عَلَيْهِ. 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Is there any beggar and needy person who can pray to God and his prayers shall be granted? So the angels are announcing on behalf of God, the all-merciful, the all-forgiving, the all-pardoning, the all-blessing one. But then not everybody seems to be hearing. We may be distracted, we may be diverted, we may be pre-engaged with some other lowly material activities, so it tends to blind us, it tends to deafen us to the spiritual call. But whenever then you experience a sense, any part of this night, eve of Friday, you experience a sense and a willingness and a readiness, a softening of the heart, a willingness to engage with God, to pray, the soul is beginning to listen. The soul is becoming alive and activated. So all these rituals that we have been recommended to perform on this night, and there are many on the eve of Friday, there are du'as to be recited. One of them is du'a kumail. Ya shahida kulli najwa is another du'a. Allahumma anta'abba'a wa tahayya'a liwafadatin ila makhluqin is another dua. Ya da'im al-fadli ala al-bariyya, another dua. There are many duas recommended for this night. And the recommendation to engage in the dhikr and salawat is highly recommended. The reward for salawat on this night is much more than on any other nights. There are salat also recommended. The nafila of Maghrib on the eve of Jumu'ah. There is some special dhikr for the sajda after the salah. And recitation of the Quran also recommended on this night. So there are several surahs mentioned in the riwayah. Surah Baqarah, Surah Ali Imran, Surah Bani Israel, Surah Kahf, Surah Yasin, of course, Surah Safat, Surah Waqi'ah, and Surah Fussilat, Hamim Fussilat, Dukhan, Tur, and Jumu'ah, of course. But all of these recommendations, so be it the dhikr, be it the du'a, be it the salawat, be it the Qur'an recitation, therefore, is a preparation of the soul and a spiritual exercise for the soul to be able to direct its attention to the spiritual world, to open itself up, to make it qualified to receive that special grace of Allah, which is available on any other night in the

last third of the night, but more so on the whole of this night. So allow me, therefore, to elaborate a little further on one of the surahs which is recommended to be recited on this night, and that is Surah Kahf. Surah Kahf, chapter 18, is recommended generally, but especially for the eve of Friday. So the hadith says that whosoever recites this surah, man qara'a surat al-kahf fi kulli laylati jumu'a kanat kaffaratan lahu lima bayna al-jumu'ati ila al-jumu'a. Whosoever recites Surah Kahf on the eve of Friday will become a means of forgiveness and pardon for him from one Friday to the other Friday. So there is an element of preparation in the soul to be able to be forgiven by God by the recitation of this surah. How so? Well, let's try to look at some of the themes that are discussed in the surah. Or another hadith says the reward for reciting this surah, من قرا سوره الكهف كل ليله جمعه لم يموت الا شهيدا. You will die just like a shaheed, one who gives up everything in the dunya for the sake of Allah. A very revealing hadith, because incidentally Surah Kahf is about the dunya. In the Sunni sources it's mentioned that if you want protection from Dajjal, you should recite Surah Kahf, because it identifies what are the factors that will beguile and deceive a person towards the dunya. And Dajjal is that great deceiving agent. Surah Kahf has 110 verses. We could divide it into paragraphs. So there is an introduction where Allah says this Quran has been sent on this particular messenger for a purpose, and that is to warn and also to give glad tidings, warn the disbelievers and give glad tidings to the believers. But one very important theme is to warn them about the dunya, about the worldliness, to seek and to focus only on the worldly possessions. The second paragraph, so this is ayah number 1 to 8. Second paragraph of the surah, ayah number 9 to ayah number 26, Allah then discusses about the Ashabul Kahf. It's as if to say that, so this is not only theory that God says, beware of the possessions of the dunya and how they can distract you and divert you, but how are we going to avoid it? It's very difficult. No, it's not difficult. Let me tell you the story of those few companions who managed to detach themselves from the worldly pleasures. Well, they had a comfortable life. They had power, they had position, they had privileges. But they discovered there was corruption in that system. There was deviation in the ruling class. They tried to reform, they tried to change, but they failed. So they detached themselves from that society. And they decided to live out in the cave. The cave where you don't even have the basic facilities. So they preferred a life of total deprivation compared to everything they could enjoy in the society. But that's because they realized the truth and the consequences of adopting a deviant, false lifestyle. The third paragraph of the surah, ayah number 27 onwards, up until ayah number 60, Allah then lists down some duties that the messenger is supposed to perform in order to educate the people about the dunya. So, O Prophet, recite to them, وَاتْلُ عَلَيْهِمْ مَا أُوحِيَ إِلَيْكَ مِنَ الْكِتَابِ. Recite to them what we have revealed unto you from this book. This book has got central messages. One of them is about the worth of this dunya compared to the akhirah. Recite it unto them. Number two, O Messenger,

keep company. Avoid the company of those who are immersed in the dunya. And they'll try to pressurize you and to persuade you to join them. To avoid those who are the God-seeking, sincere, honest, virtuous people. Keep the right company, avoid the bad company. And number three in this paragraph, O Prophet warned them and reminded them about the consequences and the fate of those who believe versus those who disbelieve because they've immersed themselves into the dunya and forgotten the akhirah and forgotten their duty towards God. And this is something that they will definitely suffer in the akhirah. Ayah number 32 onwards is a parable, it's an illustration of what can happen to a person who is immersed in the dunya, even here in the dunya. Forget about suffering the consequences in the akhirah. So the parable of the two gardeners is mentioned, the one who had all the possessions, big manpower, big material possessions, and he forgets God. And he thinks everything is here. Look at all of this. And I don't think so there's going to be any accountability on the day of judgment. And if at all there is going to be some accountability, I'm a successful man here in the dunya, and I'm going to be successful in akhirah also. And then this paragraph continues to talk about, therefore, beware. The example of this dunya, وَضْرِبْ لَهُمْ مَثَلَ الْحَيَاةِ الدُّنْيَا, and give them the parable of the dunya, in that it is just like the water that comes from the sky. Comes down to the dead earth, brings it to life, and suddenly there is this lush green vegetation. Very beautiful to look at. Wonderful variety of vegetation and fruits. But it's all temporary. After some time, come the autumn season, and it begins to wither, to dry, to fall. It's brittle. Wind comes and just blows away the leaves. That's what this dunya is. It's very rich, very powerful, very attractive, but for a short period of time. So, you're going to live 50 years, 70 years, 100 years. Longest right now is 120 something years. It's just like the season. Every year you see this leaves fall off. Oh, so the dunya is temporary, short-lived, superficial pleasures. So what do I do? Al-malu wal-banuna zinatul hayati dunya. So you have all this manpower, you have a big family, you have all this malu dunya, but all of that is just a decoration, an adornment, and a show for this physical, lowly, material world. Wal-baqiyatu salihat. And those good deeds that you perform, which become godly. Anything you do for yourself, you're going to die. Anything you do for the dunya is going to be destroyed. Anything you do for God and for akhirah, that remains. وَالْبَاقِيَاتُ الصَّالِحَاتُ, that is خَيْرٌ ثَوَابًا وَخَيْرٌ أَمَلًا. But it's difficult. The attraction of the dunya is powerful. So then Allah in ayah 50 onwards warns us that there is a devil out there, and the story of shaitan is now mentioned, who will try to deceive you and to distract you. Beware. He's never created as a creature who has overwhelming, compulsive, irresistible power over you. The only power that he's been given is to be able to tempt you. You have the power to respond and say no, if you want to. And tell these mushrikeen, ayah number 52 onwards, tell these mushrikeen, those who associate partners unto God, you know, the day of judgment, God is going to talk and tell these idols. So they worshipped you. The angels, so they worshipped you. The jinn, so they worshipped you. So now help your worshippers. And the total, utter

powerlessness and helplessness of the objects, the false objects of worship, will be exposed on the Day of Judgment. So I'm supposed to be careful about the dunya and the temptations and the temporary nature and the superficial pleasure. And I'm supposed to suffer. So Allah says, no, let me tell you, there's wisdom. And the story of Musa and Khidr now is mentioned. Ayah number 60 onwards till ayah 82. Remember the time when Musa alayhi salam was traveling with Khidr and they boarded that boat and then he damages the boat and Musa alayhi salam says, in my Sharia, to respect property is very important. How dare you damage? And Khidr alayhi salam later on, not immediately, later on explains. But sometimes some people need to suffer a little damage in their property for a higher purpose. And that is to protect that property. If the boat had not been damaged by Khidr, the usurping, greedy, exploitative dictator would have confiscated that boat. So in order to protect the property, temporarily you suffer. That's the secret of this dunya. Some of the things that happen in this dunya, beware. And later on, Musa alayhi salam sees that Khidr kills a young man. And he says, but respect for, not only for property, respect for life is a fundamental pillar of my Sharia. How dare? I respected you as a great man. And Khidr alayhi salam later on explains that this young man was supposed to grow up, become rebellious and hurtful to his virtuous, God-obedient parents. Allah protects the believers. Sometimes you suffer a loss in property for a higher good. Sometimes you suffer a loss in life of the relatives. Maybe there's something good in there for you. You don't know. There is a hidden realm beyond this physical material realm that you see. And there's another plan that's operating there. And there are agents who carry out that plan. Musa alayhi salam was just shown how that agent could be a human agent also. And not only in the hidden world, the hidden plan wants to damage property for a higher good. Sometimes, no, property is restored. The wall was about to collapse the third trip. And Musa, Khidr alayhi salam goes and repairs and restores the wall for no pay. And Musa alayhi salam says, well, this city and the citizens who don't even have any sense of hospitality, they don't deserve any goodness. And Khidr alayhi salam says, no, there's a higher purpose being served. So the story of Musa and Khidr is beautiful in this whole chapter of Surah Kahf, which deals with the dangers of the dunya, that no, sometimes the test and the suffering in the dunya has a higher purpose. And finally, the surah ends by the story of the Qarnain. So I'm supposed to prepare for the Akhirah. The Akhirah is long-lasting. The pleasures there are everlasting. They're much more profound than the pleasures of the dunya. And so I'm supposed to avoid all power-seeking activities in the dunya? No. Zil Qarnain. He was given power. And he traveled to the furthest point in the east, and then he traveled to the furthest point in the west, and to the north, and in all these three areas, he carried out civilizational building activities through the power that God had granted him. No, we have an important goal and aim in this dunya, and that is to enable God's purpose and God's cause to be advanced in different parts of the dunya to the extent that is possible for us. And Allah has kept agents for that. The story of Zil Qarnain shows how Allah will never allow his plan in the dunya to be defeated. Always there will be agents to carry it out. And then the surah ends, the last section, ayah number 103 onwards.

So ultimately, the takeaway message, Surah Kahf. So don't seek the dunya for the sake of dunya. Seek dunya for the sake of akhirah. Seek dunya for the sake of God. God's grace and mercy is unlimited. In fact, anybody who attempts to count and enumerate the blessings of God, they will not be able to do so. The example is given, look at the oceans. If they were to be converted into ink and all these trees were to be converted to the wood for the pens, and if they were to count all the blessings, the ocean's inks would dry up, but God's blessings will not dry up. Wow. That's great. What do I do to get it? The last ayah. فَمَنْ كَانَ يَرْجُو لِقَاءَ رَبِّهِ Whosoever aspires to meet his Lord and the unlimited, uncountable grace and mercy of God in the Akhirah, two conditions. فَلْيَعْمَلْ عَمَلًا صَالِحًا وَلَا يُشْرِكْ بِعِبَادَةِ رَبِّهِ أَحَدًا Then let him perform the good deeds. For every situation in life, there is a duty that we have. There is something we're supposed to do, the wajib or the mustahab. We're supposed to avoid some things, the makruh or the haram. All the other areas are mubah. In every situation in life, be it my personal life or public, be it my economic life, cultural life, educational life, business, even political life. I have a amal salih that I need to identify. What is it that God has guided me through His Messenger and through the Imams and through the great Maraji'? May Allah protect them. What is my duty to be performed in these different situations? That is the amal salih. But not amal salih for the sake of amal salih. عمل صالح ولا يشرك بعبادة ربه أحدا But worship your Lord exclusively and totally in devotion to Him. Let's pray to God to get the tawfiq to be able to increase our readiness to receive the special grace of God on this holy night. Incidentally, one of the recommended acts on the eve of Friday is the ziyarah of Aba Abdullah al-Husayn, salamullah alayhi. So, throughout the year, you'll find different occasions for the ziyarah of Imam alayhi salam. Ashura and Arba'een and the month of Rajab and Sha'ban and Ramadan and Laylatul Qadr and Eid al-Fitr, Eid al-Adha and Arafah. And for all these occasions, there's some Thawab also, your sins will be forgiven. You'll be in the company of the Prophet. You'll be in the company of the Ma'asumeen alayhi wassalam. Your rizq will be increased. Your health will be increased. Your life will be prolonged. You'll be protected from bala. Many thawab mentioned. But interesting, if you look at the thawab promise for ziyarah, for the eve of Thursday, it's remarkable. It's more in comparison to all these other occasions, the ziyarah of the eve of Friday. And incidentally, one of the surahs that Imam alayhi salam recited was Surah Kahf. If you recall, before I mention the recitation of Surah Kahf, you do recall that on the eve of Ashura, when Umar Sa'd on the Asr of Tasu'a gives the order that begin the attack. Ya khaylallahi irkabi. Oh, the army of God. He's addressing the Kufans against Imam Hussein. Oh, the army of God, launch your attack. Imam Hussein alayhi salam sends Abbas and seeks respite for that night. That respite is for the purpose of dua and dhikr and Quran. Incidentally, according to some historians, Ashura was a Friday. That eve was the eve of Friday, which they asked for respite. And incidentally, amongst the Ashab who were there, the 72 companions, there were many who were

Quran teachers and reciters, Qurra of the Quran, Burayr bin Khudayr al-Hamdani, Hilal bin Nafi' al-Jamali, and others. Recitation of Quran, very important, is one of the powerful motivators that kept, that trained the Ashab of Imam alayhi salam, and that motivated them on that eve of Ashura. On the day of Ashura also, in the engagement and interaction that took place between the Ashab, between Imam Hussein alayhi salam himself and the Kufan army, verses of the Quran are mentioned. And when the holy head is paraded in Kufa, one of the verses that Imam alayhi salam is heard to be recited is this ayah of Surah Kahf, the ayah number 9, which talks about Ashab al-Kahf. Am hasibta anna Ashab al-Kahfi wal-Raqim kanu min ayatina ajaba. O people of Kufa and other places where that head, holy head, recited this ayah. You think the story of the companions of the cave was a astonishing, wonderful sign of God, that these few companions were made to sleep for 300 plus years and they were brought back to life? Here is a head which is talking after the massacre of Karbala. It's alive. You think that was an astonishing story? There's a more astonishing story that took place in Karbala. Those were a few companions here. I had 72 companions. They're all alive. You think the story of Ashab Kahf is astonishing and wonderful, that they detached themselves from the world and they went and lived in the cave? I had 72 companions who gave up everything of the dunya for the sake of God. You think that story was astonishing? It's as if Imam Hussein alayhi salam is asking us that be ready to sacrifice. You want to know how much sacrifice I have done? Look at my son, Ali Akbar. There was nothing like that in the story of Ashab Kahf. Ali Akbar, who was the living personification and resemblance of the Holy Prophet of Islam. And he was a dear son, beloved son, whom I loved very much. And yet, before I told him, he came to me to be ready to give up this dunya. There's no worth of this dunya if the result of that dunya is it is ready to kill a son like Ali Akbar. You are astonished by the story of Ashab Kahf? Let me tell you what happened to my young 6-month-old son. There was nobody here in the dunya left to see what the truth of the dunya is. And I cried out, Hal min nasirin yansuruna? Is there anyone amongst you ready to realize the total worthlessness of this dunya and come and prepare to meet your Lord and your akhirah? And nobody answered towards the end after the 72 companions but this little 6-month-old infant. You're looking for astonishing signs? My 6-month son. I took him before the army. I challenged their conscience. You want to kill me? Have some mercy on this innocent little infant. And they showed how the dunya can transmogrify the hearts of Muslims, of those who claim to be believers, and make them animals, merciless, ruthless beasts who are ready to kill a 6-month-old child. As-salamu ala al-Husayn wa ala Ali ibn al-Husayn wa ala ashabi al-Husayn jami'an wa rahmatullahi wa barakatuh.

For 60 years, Tanfoam has been part of the dreams, comfort, and lives of Tanzanians. 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

0: 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Tanfoam. It supported our grandparents, and today their grandchildren still sleep on it.
1: 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of Rabi'ul Awwal. Inshallah, moving forward in our lectures, we want to begin with a small discussion on fiqh. Because fiqh is also a very important part of our religion. And we want to begin with the fiqh of prayer. Because prayer is one of the most important acts of worship that we have. We are told that it is like the center pole of a tent. If the prayer is there, the rest of the religion is also there. And if the prayer is not there, the rest of the religion is also not there.

Now, normally, the discussion on prayer is divided into three parts. The first part is the prerequisites to prayer, muqaddimat of salat. And the second part is the prayer itself. And the third part is the taqibat of the prayers, those du'as and adhkar that we recite after the end of the prayer. So inshallah, we're going to start with the muqaddimat of salat. And tonight, I want to begin our discussion on the timings of prayer. So this will take a little bit of time, and I will have to go through the discussion for us to have a clear picture on what are the times for prayer. And we have five daily prayers. So the Fajr prayer starts when the whiteness starts spreading in the eastern sky, as the night is coming to an end, and the sun is starting to come up. It hasn't yet come above the horizon. Normally around 18 degrees below the horizon, you'll find that a pillar of light starts to spread on the sky. That's called Fajr Kadhib, false dawn. That's not the time for Fajr prayer. But when that pillar of light in the sky, in the eastern sky, it spreads to the entire sky, now that's called Fajr Sadiq. That is true dawn. And that is the time for the Fajr prayer. And the Fajr prayer comes to an end with sunrise, with the rise of the sun. Okay. The second is the Dhuhr prayer. And we say the Dhuhr prayer in the middle of the day. And how do you know it's the middle of the day? Because when you put a stick on the ground, you find at the middle of the day, the shadow becomes the minimum shadow. So the moment that shadow starts to increase, you know now you have reached the time of Zawal, the middle of the day. That's the time for what? The Dhuhr prayer. What about the Asr prayer? The Asr prayer starts after the time of Dhuhr, in as much time as you require to pray the Dhuhr prayer. I'll give you an example. For example, let us say today the time of Dhuhr was 1:11. And it takes 4 minutes to say the Dhuhr prayer. Therefore, the time for Asr is 1:15. You cannot pray Asr before 1:15. When does the time for Dhuhr and Asr come to an end? Well, the time for Asr comes to an end with sunset, not Maghrib. The time for Asr comes to an end with sunset. You have to have prayed your Asr prayer before sunset. If it passes sunset and it's time before Maghrib, then you say with the intention of neither Ada or Qada. What about the time of Dhuhr prayer? When does Dhuhr come to an end? It comes to an end about 4 minutes before sunset. So as much time as you need to pray an Asr prayer before sunset, that is when the time for Dhuhr comes to an end. Practically, what does this mean? Practically, this means, مثلاً, today, sunset, if it was at 7:45, at 7:43 or 42, you realize I have neither prayed Dhuhr or Asr. What do I pray at that time? The time for Dhuhr is Qadha. Now is the time for Asr, you pray Asr at that time. Normally, you have to pray Dhuhr and then you can pray Asr. But at that time, the time for Dhuhr is Qadha, it has passed. Now is the time for Asr, you pray Asr at that time. What about Maghrib? So Maghrib, according to Shia fiqh, does not begin with sunset. Maghrib begins when the redness in the eastern sky disappears. What happens is as the sun is setting in the west, there is still some redness in the east. But as the sun goes further below the horizon, the redness in the east, in the sky, all the way to the top, starts to disappear. When that redness disappears, based on ihtiyat wajib, that's the time for Maghrib. Okay. One of the misconceptions that's out there is that the sky has to become dark and then it's the time for Maghrib. And the answer is no. The sky can be a little bit bright as long as the redness has disappeared. When does the time for Isha start?

3 minutes after the time for Maghrib. As much time as we need to say the Maghrib prayer, after that starts the Isha prayer. Matalan, if today time for Maghrib was 7:56, when can you pray Isha? After 7:59, 8 o'clock. Okay. When does the time of Maghrib come to an end? Or Isha come to an end? The time for Isha comes to an end at the middle of the night. And the middle of the night is the time between ghurub, okay, between sunset and fajr. Okay. When does the time for Maghrib come to an end? 3 minutes before that. All right. Now, one last mas'ala that I want to go over is that we cannot say the prayer until we are sure that the time for prayer has entered. I think the time for prayer has entered is not good enough. I have to be sure the time for prayer has entered. Question, and we end with that. Is let us say I come to realize that when I prayed, the time for prayer had not yet entered. Masalan, sometimes we wake up in the morning and we are so sleepy, we cannot see whether it is 4:04 or 5:04. I thought it was 5:04, it was 4:04, I played at 4 o'clock. And later I realized I prayed an hour before Fajr. Actually, I prayed in advance. Does that prayer count or it doesn't count? So they say, إِذَا تَيَقَّنَ بِدُخُولِ الْوَقْتِ. If a person is sure the time has entered. أَوْ أَحْرَزَهُ بِطَرِيقٍ مُعْتَبَرٍ. Or he has made it sure with something that is, you know, an accepted way of making sure. مثلاً, he asked two or three just people. They said, yes, the time has entered. فَصَلَّى, then he prays. ثُمَّ تَبَيَّنَ أَنَّهَا وَقَعَتْ قَبْلَ الْوَقْتِ. Then it becomes clear to him that he prayed before the time. What is his responsibility? لَزِمَ إِعَادَتُهَا. He has to repeat it. The time had not entered. The prayer had not become wajib. If he prayed it, that is not sufficient. He has to repeat that prayer. Sallu ala Muhammadin wa ali Muhammad. Sallu ala Muhammad wa ali Muhammad. As I said, we have entered the month of Rabi' al-Awwal. And the first of Rabi' is an important date in the Islamic calendar. And the reason why it's an important date is because it marks the hijrah of the Holy Prophet from the city of Mecca to the city of Medina. Okay? And this date became a very important date in the Islamic calendar and also in Islamic society. For example, when they would look at the companions, they would categorize them by whether they became Muslims before the hijrah or they became Muslims after the hijrah. They gave a little bit of preference to those who became Muslims before the hijrah, for example. You find that the Islamic calendar also starts with the hijrah, right? The Islamic calendar was agreed upon after the Prophet passed away. And the Muslims had to decide when to begin the first year of the Islamic calendar. And there were discussions. Some people said it should begin with the conquest of Mecca because that was the greatest conquest that the Muslims had. Some said it should begin with the Battle of Badr because it is the first battle that the Muslims won. Somebody could have said, masalan, it should begin with the birth of the Prophet because he is the Prophet of Allah. But when they asked Amir al-Mu'mineen, they said, when should we start the Islamic calendar? He said, with the Hijrah of the Holy Prophet. Okay? So today we want to speak about the Hijrah and the types of migration that are there in Islam. Allah subhanahu wa ta'ala in the Quran, he says, وَمَنْ يُهَاجِرْ فِي سَبِيلِ اللَّهِ يَجِدْ فِي الْأَرْضِ مُرَاغَمًا كَثِيرًا وَسَعَى. And whoever migrates in the land, then he will find a safe haven and he will find plentiful abundance of rizq from Allah subhanahu wa ta'ala. Now one of our scholars, Ayatollah Javadi Amuli, he says there are three types of hijrah. The way we have three types of jihad, we have three types of hijrah as well. When it comes to jihad, we have jihad al-asghar, and jihad al-awsat, and jihad al-akbar. We have the minor jihad, the middle jihad,

and the major jihad. He says we have al-hijra al-sughra, al-hijra al-wusta, and al-hijra al-kubra. We have the minor migration, we have the middle migration, and we have the major migration. Okay? So what's the minor migration? He says the minor migration is hijrat-e makani.

typical migration. It's when somebody leaves his homeland where he was born and where he is comfortable, and they go to live in a new land. And people migrate for a number of reasons. We migrate for economic prosperity. We migrate to acquire knowledge. Allah says in the Quran, فَلَوْلَا نَفَرَ مِنْ كُلِّ فِرْقَةٍ مِّنْهُمْ طَائِفَةٌ لِيَتَفَقَّهُ. Some of you should go and acquire the knowledge of the religion. So migrate for the sake of it. Migrating for the purpose of spreading Islam. A lot of Islam was spread because people migrated from one place to another. Migrating for the purpose of escaping oppression. People migrate and become refugees because they are escaping oppression. Okay? And the early Muslims migrated for the sake of Iman. Okay? When they realized that they were not able to practice their faith, when they realized that they were not able to openly practice their faith, or when they realized that they were not able to preserve their faith, then they chose to make a migration. And they had many examples. In history, there were many people who migrated. One example is the example of Prophet Ibrahim. وَإِنِّي مُهَاجِرٌ إِلَىٰ رَبِّي. And I'm migrating to my Lord. And Allah subhanahu wa ta'ala gave him abundantly for his migration. Another example we have in the Quran of migration for the sake of religion is the example of Prophet Musa. He left Egypt and he migrated to Madian for the sake of his life and for the sake of his religion. And when he migrated, يَجِدْ فِي الْأَرْضِ مُرَاغَمًا كَثِيرًا وَسَعَى. Allah blessed him. He found a home, he found work, he found a spouse, he found a prophet of God, he found safety. Okay? So the early Muslims were also encouraged to migrate. And they migrated. And this became a very important practice and concept in the early history of Islam. Today, a lot of the religion was spread because of migration. Because scholars migrated. Because people migrated to Iran and India and beyond India. Now, obviously, the question it raises for us is, what about us? And what is our duty and what is our responsibility? What happens if we find that we cannot preserve our faith? Or we find that we cannot preserve and protect the faith of our children? Do we also have a duty to migrate? Right? And for some people, maybe they do have a duty to migrate. But one thing I can say for all of us is this: what this teaches us is that we cannot live in this society and not care about what happens in the society. We can't just say, I want to live the Canadian dream, and at the same time, I am going to pray and I am going to fast and I am going to be a good Muslim. And what's happening in the community, what's happening in the society, whether we have an environment where we can practice Islam or we don't have an environment where we can practice Islam, that's not my duty, that's not my responsibility, that's not my struggle. No, if we're living in this land, that is my struggle. I have to have a good struggle. I have to struggle to establish Islam in this land. Okay? So establishing a strong community, then that's one of our duties and responsibilities. Establishing strong institutions of learning from elementary school to high school is a duty and a responsibility. Establishing channels of communication, media, being able to influence is a duty and a responsibility. It's not an option anymore. Either we do that or then we migrate. But living in this part of the world, we have a collective and a communal struggle. Okay? So the first migration is geographical migration. The second migration is hijrat-e ilmi, intellectual migration. This is the middle migration. Okay? This is when somebody migrates from one set of ideas to another set of ideas. And this is beautiful. Because it's telling us that migration is not only geographical migration.
La'allahu, somebody is in his own city, but he's a muhajir, he's migrating. And somebody is traveling from one land to another, he's not a muhajir.

He's not migrating. We have a hadith from Amir al-Mu'mineen, Ali ibn Abi Talib, alayhi afdalu salati wa salam. He says, la yaqa'u ismul hijra. You cannot apply the term migrant and migration to anybody. Ala ahadin illa, except bima'rifati al-hujjati ala al-ard. Unless he has knowledge and awareness of who is the proof of God on earth. So awareness becomes the standard for migration. Right? Knowledge becomes the standard for migration. My dear brothers and sisters, ideas are very important. Ideas are not just pieces of information. The mistake that we make is we think that ideas are just pieces of information. Ideas are very potent. It's like a lens that we put on our eyes. It changes how we look at the world. Think about it. The person who believes in God and the person who doesn't believe in God, do they look at the world in the same way? The person who believes in the hereafter and the person who doesn't believe in the hereafter, do they look at the world in the same way? Well, ideas are like that. They change the way we look at the world. Okay? Sallu ala Muhammad wa ali Muhammad. Allahumma salli ala Muhammad wa ali Muhammad. We don't appreciate, and I say this genuinely, of how profound and potent ideas are. If we appreciated that, we wouldn't take ideas from anybody. We wouldn't take ideas from any book. We would be careful whenever we're consuming something, what are the ideas we're consuming with it? If really we appreciated the power of ideas, we would work harder to convey ideas than to convey practices, and both of them are important. Because ideas are like a piece of programming. Once you convey the idea, the programming runs by itself. Right? Today we find in some of our communities around the world, people are gravitating towards new ideas. Sometimes they're leaving behind traditional ideas for more modern ideas, right? They're leaving behind, let's call them conservative ideas, for more liberal ideas. And so sometimes we struggle as a community. But we fail to ask some important questions. We say, why are they moving towards new ideas? Is it because they're bad people? Some of them, many of them, are not bad people. In some communities, we see that actually they end up praying more. They end up fasting more. They end up reciting the Quran more than perhaps I and you recite. So why do they gravitate towards these new ideas? You see, the human being has a certain nature to him. And this nature is part of his programming. As long as he is human, this is always going to be a part of him. This is how he's going to function. A human being wants to put meaning to things. He wants to know the meaning of things. He wants to know the meaning of life. Everything must have a purpose. He wants to know what's the purpose of things. If you give a human being two ideas, and he's not able to reconcile these ideas. You give him two, for example, points or pieces of knowledge. He's not comfortable with it. He wants to be able to reconcile it. He wants to be able to make sense of it. In the moment he gets an idea or a framework whereby he's able to make sense of two opposite pieces of information, becomes very powerful for him. Suddenly life makes sense. Things that before did not make sense, now they make sense. He has a certain level of comfort in his heart. He has a certain level of motivation within him. Why? What changed? Did he get more pieces of information? No. He got a new lens. With that lens, he's able

able to see things differently. But how do we respond as a community sometimes? Sometimes as a community, we respond by saying, let us give them more idea, more pieces of information. Masalan, for example, we say we need to solve the issue of tawassul for them. Okay, we do. Or we need to solve the issue of shafa'a, or whatever issue they have a problem with, we need to solve it, not realizing that person has something very profound within him. He now has a framework of how to look at the world. That's very profound. He has a deeper idea of how to look at the world. The only way to respond to it is to replace it with a deeper understanding, a more powerful understanding. Pieces of information are not going to cut it. Ideas are very powerful. Okay? One of the examples that we have in Islamic history is the example of Salman. Okay? As many of you know, Salman used to live in Iran. And then one day he goes searching for a greater understanding of the truth. And I don't know if you know, but when he left Iran, he first went to Sham. And Salman first became a Christian because he saw a greater understanding of the truth in that idea. But he was not satisfied. That's the nature of a human being. There were certain things in Christianity that did not make sense to him. And Salman had heard that a new prophet has come in Arabia, in Hijaz. So Salman migrates for the second time. And now he comes where? He comes to Hijaz. And he meets the Prophet of Allah. Now when we look at it from the outside, we see that Salman is migrating a geographical migration. No. Salman is now carrying an intellectual migration. He's leaving behind old ideas and he's now accepting new ones, better ones. Ideas which are helping him make better sense of the world. Pieces of information are now falling into place. They are not conflicting with one another the way they were conflicting with one another before. So Salman is traveling. So one day we are told that Salman was in the mosque of the Prophet. Look at how Salman feels empowered, if we can say that. How his world has changed. Okay? Sitting in the mosque of the Prophet, people start to talk about their own lives. And as the people of Arabia had a practice, they would be proud of their lineage. So everybody spoke about his lineage. Their lineages were known. They came from famous tribes. They said, I come from this tribe. My great-grandfather was this person. So they go through the whole group of people and they come to Salman. And they say, Salman, what is your hasab and nasab? Now listen to the hasab and nasab of Salman. Salman, in response, he says, Ana Salman ibn Abdullah. I am Salman, the son of the slave of Allah subhanahu wa ta'ala. You can mention whoever's name you want to mention. At the end of the day, no matter what he did in history, he is but an abd of Allah subhanahu wa ta'ala. Okay. And then he says, Kuntu dallan. I was misguided. فَهَدَانِي اللَّهُ بِمُحَمَّدٍ So Allah guided me with the Prophet of Allah. Allahumma salli ala Muhammad wa al. وَكُنْتُ عَائِلًا And I was poor. I was in poverty. Because when Salman left Iran, he was in poverty. فَأَغْنَانِي اللَّهُ God enriched me with what? بِمُحَمَّدٍ صَلَّى اللَّهُ عَلَيْهِ وَآلِهِ Allahumma salli ala وَكُنْتُ مَمْلُوكًا And I was a slave. I was owned. Now here he's not talking about legal slavery. He's talking about spiritual slavery. So he says, فَأَعْتَقَنِيَ اللَّهُ بِمُحَمَّدٍ Then Allah subhanahu wa ta'ala, he freed me through the Prophet of Allah. This is my hasab. This is my nasab. So when the Prophet of Allah heard this, he was very pleased with the answer of Salman. And he said in the response to it, O people of Quraysh, inna hasaba ar-rajuli dino. Surely the real lineage of a person is not who his father and forefather was. The real lineage that he should be proud of is his religion.

جن ومروته خلقه مروءته خلقه وأصله أقله. And the asl of a human being is his intellect. Now, what happens with us? Think about what happens with us. When we are in grade 10 or grade 12, is the last year of madrasa for us. We develop a certain idea about God. We develop a certain idea about the hereafter. We develop a certain understanding about the Holy Prophet. And then it stops over there. But our life is changing. Our information is changing. So we go to university. And now the pieces of information that we have not only have grown, but our understanding of the world is changing. Right? Our understanding of the self is changing. Our own life is becoming complex. But we still want to use the same understanding that we had in grade 10 to look at the world. كَأَنَّهُ somebody gave us a pair of glasses, we were in grade 10. Now I am 40 years old, I still want to wear the same pair of glasses to look at the whole world. Those glasses could see 10 meters. Today my world has become 100 meters. And I want to use the same pair of glasses to look at the world of 100 meters. So hijra here means that we go deeper in our understanding of the religion. And it means that we leave one set of understanding, which was good, and we go to a better understanding of our religion. Sallu ala Muhammad wa ali Muhammad. Sallu ala Muhammad wa ali Muhammad. Whenever they would come to the Prophet, and they would describe the worship of a person, and they would say, that person is a true worshiper of God. Do you know what the Prophet would ask? The first question the Prophet would ask is, وَكَيْفَ أَقْلُهُ? And how is his aql? What is his understanding of the world? Because the Prophet of Allah says, a person will get rewarded to the level of his understanding. Okay? The third migration is the major migration, the greater migration. And the greater migration is the spiritual migration, hijrat-e ma'navi. Okay? In the spiritual migration, a person migrates from kufr to iman, from iman to higher iman. A person migrates from bad character to good character, bad deeds to good deeds, a bad way of life to a good way of life. We have a hadith from the first imam. He says, وَيَقُولُ الرَّجُلْ هَاجَرْتُ وَلَمْ يُهَاجِرْ. Sometimes a man says, I have migrated, whereas that man has not migrated. Meaning he has migrated geographically, but this man has not migrated spiritually. So what does it mean to have a spiritual migration? The hadith says, إِنَّمَا الْمُهَاجِرُونَ الَّذِينَ يَحْجُرُونَ السَّيِّئَاتِ وَلَمْ يَأْتُوا بِهَا. Surely the migrants are those who have migrated, they have left behind, they have separated. Hajara means to separate, to leave something behind. They have left behind bad deeds and they no longer commit those bad deeds. This migration is the more difficult migration. And the reason why this is the more difficult migration is because we have to break attachments. You see, the geographical migration is the migration of the body. Intellectual migration is the migration of thoughts and ideas. Spiritual migration is the migration of attachments, from being attached to dunya to being attached to the akhirah, from being attached to the self to being attached to Allah subhanahu wa ta'ala. As we're growing up, we build attachments. We build attachments to the dunya. It's natural. We build attachment to ourself. It's natural. And then slowly, these attachments become very important in our lives. Okay? So for example, as we're growing up and we reach a certain age, we now develop a certain attachment to this world. I call that the Canadian dream. Some of us, we want to live the Canadian dream, and we somehow want to force Islam into the Canadian dream as well. And sometimes it doesn't fit, okay? So for example, we reach a point in our life where we say, I want to live the Canadian dream.

So whatever is required for the Canadian dream, I'm going to do it. In the Canadian dream, it's very important for me, for example, to be at this place in my career. So then day and night, my ham and ram, when I wake up in the morning, is to try and achieve that career goal. And it's important for us to be successful in our career. But then that becomes my goal in life, okay? Then if that means I have to work 50 hours, work 50 hours. If that means I have to work 60 hours, 60 hours. If that means I have to sacrifice family life, sacrifice family life. If that means I have to sacrifice community life, because when I live the Canadian dream. And then they say in the Canadian dream, you should have this type of house. And sometimes it's a competition. And we want to be at the same level with everybody in the competition. So 5 years ago, it was important to have this type of house with this type of acreage. So now we work towards this type of house and this type of acreage. Well, that means the mortgage payments are going to be much greater. Well, then that means the mortgage payments are going to be much greater. That's fine. And then 5 years later, a new fashion comes in. And we move with it as well. Because we want to live the Canadian dream, right? And then they say, you got to have this type of car. For example, there was a time, and I'm not picking on anybody, I said, Tesla is the car to have. Inshallah, may Allah bless everybody with it. But I said, Tesla is the car to have. I said, okay, then that's the car I have to buy. 5 years later, this is the car to have, then that is the car to buy. And whatever cost it comes with, then that's the cost it comes with. But that's the Canadian dream. Part of the Canadian dream is to flaunt what you have, right? What's the point of having these things if you cannot build your social status in society by showing off these things? So then we show off those things. If we got a new phone, let's take it out. When the clothing fashion changes, we have to move with it, right? So then what happens? But we're still trying to fit Islam into it. So then Islam becomes this inconvenience, this botheration on the side, that somehow it's got to fit into this life. And so we struggle with saying our salat because we're busy competing. Or we struggle to say our salat on time. It's sometimes an inconvenience. We say, Mawlana, you know, how can I grow in my career if I don't go for the Christmas party? Say, but in the Christmas party, they have alcohol. Say, but Mawlana, I got to go for it. Say, how can I, masalan, grow my business if the first time a lady comes to meet with me, I tell her, I cannot shake your hands? Say, the business cannot grow like that. Mawlana, what if, you know, I developed a good relationship so that I can invite her to Islam? We even come up with justifications for it. Say, okay. So now this practice of Islam becomes an inconvenience. Sometimes it becomes a botheration. And then we struggle hard. And we have to work so hard to even be able to sometimes say our prayer on time. Yeah. And after 1 year of struggling, says, see, what an achievement I had. I said my prayer on time. What we don't realize is that it's not about saying your prayer on time. It's important. But the asal of the issue, the root of the problem, is that the way of life I have chosen, Islam does not fit in that way of life. I have to do hijrah. I have to do a migration. A migration from one outlook of life to another outlook of life. A migration from being attached to the dunya to being attached to the akhirah. And the greatest migration? And the greatest migration is being attached to the self to being attached to Allah subhanahu wa ta'ala. From being egotistical and selfish to being godly and turning to Allah subhanahu wa ta'ala. That's the greater hijrah. Okay? So there are three types of hijrah. Now, one of the questions that arises is that this is a struggle. And it's not easy for us to detach ourselves. It's not easy for us to become selfless. Who knows, we embark upon this struggle, but we don't make it before the end of our lives. Right? What guarantee is there that we're going to be able to detach ourselves from the dunya before the end of our lives? So Allah subhanahu wa ta'ala

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And whoever leaves his home, that home being a physical home, being an intellectual home, being a spiritual home, whatever it is, you leave it behind for the sake of God, and then you migrate to Allah subhanahu wa ta'ala. Along the way, before you reach your destination, Allah says, you die along the way, then your ajr, your reward is upon Allah subhanahu wa ta'ala. In simple words, you start the journey, God will end it for you. You put the effort, God will give the results to it to you. If you didn't manage it in the dunya because life was cut short, Allah subhanahu wa ta'ala will still give it to you in the akhirah. Sallu ala Muhammadin wa ali Muhammad. Allahumma salli ala Muhammad wa ali Muhammad. We have to check the questions on the Mentee if somebody has put any questions. So if you just give me a moment. And subhanallah. There are a number of questions, so inshallah I'll try to answer the ones which are relevant to our discussion for today. We say that Asr is after 4 minutes of Dhuhr, but I've heard somebody saying that the Fazila time is at the time when Ahlul Sunnah give Asr Adhan. So is it mustahab to do pray at the time? Please elaborate on the time for Asr. So there is the time for praying Asr, and then there is the Fadila time for praying Asr. Okay, the prime time for praying Asr. I was talking about the time within which we are allowed to pray Asr. So 4 minutes after the time of Dhuhr, we are allowed to say the Asr prayer. Obviously, there is a particular time known as the Fadila time for the Asr prayer, the prime time for the Asr prayer. And yes, in the past, even in the Shia communities, Dhuhr and Asr were prayed separately. And Maghrib and Isha were also prayed separately. Okay? And the Ahl Sunnah have a certain guideline for when is their Asr prayer. And the books of fiqh also share the Shia guideline for when is the Asr prayer. There's a particular way of determining the time for the Asr prayer, but that is the Fadila of Asr and not the time itself for the Asr prayer. What if the Salat becomes Qadha while you are praying? You started at 7:50 and you didn't finish before 7:56. So let us say that you wake up, for example, in the morning, and you only have a minute or two to complete the Fajr prayer. And then it is going to be the Qadha of Fajr. Okay? At that time, you don't have the flexibility to recite long surahs. You don't have the flexibility to recite long adhkar. You have to be able to try and complete that prayer within the 2 minutes. So if Fajr can be prayed in 2 minutes, then you have to make an effort to say that Fajr in 2 minutes because you only have 2 minutes to complete your Fajr. Okay? If, for example, Dhuhr requires 4 minutes, you can't pray a Dhuhr of 8 minutes. You have to pray a Dhuhr of 4 minutes or even 3 minutes if possible. Shorten the prayer wherever possible, but try to pray it within the time for that prayer. Now, what happens, for example, that you start the prayer, 1 minute is left? So inshallah, it is said that if you offer one prayer on time, that hopefully the rest will also be counted on time as well. You keep the niyyah of ada, inshallah that prayer is counted as being prayed on time as well. If you accidentally do the niyyah of praying Asr Salat while joining the Asr Salat in Jum'ah before you have prayed Dhuhr, do you need to repay your Salat with proper niyyah? No, you can actually change your niyyah in this case. So let us say, for example, I had to pray Dhuhr. I hadn't prayed Jum'ah. I came for the Jum'ah prayers. I missed the Jum'ah. Now it's the Asr prayer. The Imam is praying the Asr prayer. I start with the Imam. I also start in my mind the Asr prayer. And then in the middle of the Salat, I realize that no, I actually had to pray the Dhuhr prayer. Then I don't have to break my prayer in the middle of the Salat. I can change my intention to Dhuhr and make it a Dhuhr prayer as long as I do that before the end of the prayer. Okay.

One question was, in Hamasatul Hussein, Shahid Mutahhari also has a discussion that in Karbala, history tells us that Imam Hussein prayed Dhuhr and Asr separately. As I mentioned in the past, in the Shia community, Dhuhr and Asr was prayed separately. Maghrib and Isha also was prayed separately, though we are allowed to pray it together. Finally, the question was that when the 12th Imam returns, how will he avenge the killers of Karbala? So there are two ways that he is going to do that without going into a lot of detail. The first one is that we do believe in the concept of raj'a, meaning the best of the best will come back to life and the worst of the worst will come back to life as well, and they will take revenge from them. So potentially those people may come back to life and the Imam will take the revenge. But the second thing is that Imam Hussein's struggle was not just against Yazid, but it was against Yazidiyats, the actions of Yazid, the ideas of Yazid, the values of Yazid, the movement of Yazid. So we find in every era and every age, just as we have Husayniyat, we have Islam, we also have people who are flag bearers of the ideas of Yazid. So Imam alayhi salam is going to be ending that, is going to be putting an end on that, not just on a local scale, but on a global scale. Sallu ala Muhammadin wa ali Muhammad. Allahumma salli ala Muhammad wa ali. We pray to Allah subhanahu wa ta'ala to accept all of our good deeds and to forgive all of our sins. We pray to Allah subhanahu wa ta'ala to increase us in our iman and amal salih. We pray to Allah subhanahu wa ta'ala for all those who are sick, those who are suffering, those who are in the hospitals, those who have asked us to make dua for members of their families, especially for their mothers and their fathers. O Allah, we pray to you to grant them all a complete and a quick recovery. O Allah, we pray to you for our marhumin, especially those who have passed away recently and the shuhada of Islam. O Allah, shower them with your rahmah and your maghfirah. And O Allah, grant them a place in the vicinity of the Ahlul Bayt. O Allah, we pray to you for all those who are suffering around the world. O Allah, alleviate their hardship and remove their suffering. O Allah, we ask you to protect our brothers and sisters around the world, especially our brothers and sisters in Gaza and Palestine. And O Allah, we pray to you to hasten the reappearance of the 12th Imam and make us amongst the close helpers of the Imam. Sallu ala Muhammadin wa ali Muhammad.

For 60 years, Tanfoam has been part of the dreams, comfort, and lives of Tanzanians. 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But one thing has remained the same, the assurance of a good night's sleep. Today, this legacy of excellence has earned Tanfoam official recognition as a super brand. 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Tanfoam. 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

0: For 60 years, Tanfoam has been part of the dreams, comfort, and lives of Tanzanians. Generations have changed, times have changed. But one thing has remained the same, the assurance of a good night's sleep. Today, this legacy of excellence has earned Tanfoam official recognition as a super brand. From cities to villages, Tanfoam is ours. We trust it. It has raised generations. The people of Tanzania have spoken. There is only one mattress. Tanfoam. It supported our grandparents, and today their grandchildren still sleep on it.
1: أعوذ بالله من الشيطان الرجيم بسم الله الرحمن الرحيم الحمد لله رب العالمين والصلاة والسلام على سيدنا ونبينا أبي القاسم محمد اللهم صل على محمد وعلى أهل بيته الطيبين الطاهرين ولعنة الله على أعدائهم إلى قيام يوم الدين رب اشرح لي صدري ويسر لي أمري واحلل عقدة من لساني يفقه قولي أما بعد. Today I would like to translate a hadith of our sixth Imam, Imam Ja'far al-Sadiq عليه السلام. اللهم صل على محمد. Our Imam says, "An-nawm rahatun lil-jasad, wal-kalam rahatun lil-ruh, was-sukut rahatun lil-aql." Very simple hadith. The Imam says that rest for our physical body consists in sleep. Sleep is something that is a need, and it is part of our body's requirement for a healthy life. We shouldn't try to be always on, always plugged in, always active, and we shouldn't look at sleep as a waste of our time. Now, Islam tells us that we should not sleep excessively. Islam tells us that we should not be indolent. But sleep is something that is a requirement. And so we should strive to make our sleep

worship. There are ways for a person to be asleep, but to get the reward of a person who is awake and is engaging in ibadah and dhikr. One of the things that we should do is, before we go to sleep, take some time to think about our day. Don't go to bed in debt to Allah subhanahu wa ta'ala or to any of God's creatures. Before I go to sleep, think about what I have done. If I have offended somebody, if I have angered somebody, if I have wronged somebody, then make it right before I retire to bed. If I have missed an act of worship that I owe Allah, then either make it up before I go to bed. Sometimes we may remember that, you know what, I didn't wake up for Fajr. Or I remember that there is something else that I need to do. If you can take care of it then take care of it then. And if not, make a note that when you wake up, you will fast, for example, if you have a day of fasting that you have missed. Or take care of whatever it is that you are missing. So make sure that before you go to bed, you don't have any debts. That before you go to bed, do wudu. And many of us, we do wudu when we want to pray, but wudu is not only for salat. It is for a state of physical and spiritual purity for our soul. And if we do wudu before we go to bed, then for the entire time that we are sleeping, for that 7 hours or 8 hours, we are in a state of ibadah and worship. And then there are certain recommendations also when we go to bed. If we are able to position our body or our bed in such a place that our feet are facing the Qibla, similar to how a person on the deathbed or the state of ihtidar is placed, then that is recommended. If we can sleep on our right side and avoid sleeping on our stomach. Sometimes there are some people who, for various reasons, maybe because of their health or their weight or pregnancy, it might not be comfortable to sleep on the right side. So to sleep on the right side is best, or to sleep on the back, or even to sleep on the left side, but avoid sleeping on the stomach. So what we do before we sleep, what state of tahara we have, and what position we sleep in, all of these things, they are ways to make our sleep not something that is downtime or unproductive, but part of our religious well-being and even worship. First thing that Imam says is, sleep is a need, and so you should give it its due and its importance. Don't shortchange yourself. And also recognize the religious element that brings barakah when you are sleeping. So that's something that we need. Then there is a relaxation and a comfort for your ruh, or for your soul. And that is to speak. And of course, speech is not just with words, but to express oneself. It could be with words, sometimes it is with actions, sometimes it is with our writing or our art or our painting. But the soul wants to be able to express its thoughts and its feelings and its emotions. So that is also a need. Allah has given us our jasad, He has given us our ruh, and He wants us to maintain the health, to be expressive, and to say, to express, to draw. That is one way that you bring a sense of relaxation and comfort to your soul. And that is also good. But what governs all of these things, and what is the most important, is the aql. You can have a nafs that expresses itself, but if there isn't an aql governing it, then its expressions may not be healthy. And that is a mistake that many people make. They say that, well, I'm honest. Yes, but many of the emotions that you have are raw emotions.

transgressions, and they have not been measured against a higher standard. So your expression, it might bring you a superficial peace, but it may not bring you reward, and it may not bring you a deeper spiritual health, a religious advancement. Because I feel a certain way, it might not necessarily actually be healthy for me. I may be uninterested in something. I may be interested in something. I may have a response. So all of those are valuable because they come from within our creation that Allah subhanahu wa ta'ala has placed within our being. But He placed them there not just for us to utilize, but for us to discipline. There are some things that I might find funny, but my aql needs to be the one that tells me, should I laugh? Or is laughing, I find it funny, but is laughing going to maybe encourage somebody who is gossiping? The laughter may be genuine, but if it is going to be insulting to somebody or if it is going to be forbidden, then I need to maintain my silence. And on the other side, I may be angry at something. I may be offended at something. But for me to express that anger or that offense, it may hurt somebody's feelings. Or it may not be the best response in that time. The ruh wants to express itself. But the ruh should only express itself, whether with speech or with actions or any other form of expression, after first consulting with the aql. And the aql is what governs and what disciplines and what tells us which of our raw emotions is good and which of our raw emotions we need to tame and we need to refine and we need to adapt so that it can reflect our religious values. It can reflect the values of Muhammad wa Ali Muhammad alayhi salatu wa salam. And what is it that governs and refines our aql? والسكوت راحة للعقل. You need to have silence in order for you to remember your aql and to discipline your aql. Many people, because we are so busy, coming and going and doing and watching, that we don't get good sleep and we don't get enough sleep, especially if our phones follow us everywhere. So that is a challenge that many people have, maybe during the work week especially, but in many people's lives, there is insufficient sleep. Other people maybe have too much sleep. But that is one challenge, to have healthy sleep, healthy quantity and healthy quality of sleep. Many people, we have an issue with expressiveness. Sometimes we suppress ourselves and then it bursts and all of a sudden, 3 months of emotions and angers, it bursts out at once and maybe we overwhelm our family members because they didn't know that we were bottling something in. So this is another challenge that we have, to govern our expression and our speech so that it is appropriate and it is healthy. But the biggest challenge that most of us have is not with our sleep or with our speech and our expressiveness. The biggest challenge that we have is with our silence. Because many of us, we don't have any moments of silence in our life. There's always some stimulus. So we're not truly silent and we're not contemplated. It's not silent if I'm watching something on TV. It's not silence if I am being stimulated by some external sound, something that I'm listening to, something that I am watching, something that I am engaging with. But silence requires us to be in contact with our intellect, to think, to contemplate, to be humble, and learn and grow. That is something that most of us, even those of us who get good sleep, even those of us who
have learned

when to say and what to say what we want to express, many of us, we need to work on that. Imam Ja'far al-Sadiq alayhi salatu wasalam tells us, Allahumma salli ala Muhammadin wa ali Muhammad, that the tranquility of your soul, your intellect, will come from your silence. So first of all, learn to be silent, and then learn what to do with the silence, to use that silence to think about our origin and our direction and our destination.

to be silent and then learn what to do with the silence, to use that silence to think about our origin and our direction and our destination in life, to think about our obligation to Allah and our connection to Allah through the teachings of the Ma'asumeen alayhim as-salam, so that our silence, it is a disciplining and a learning and a growing process. And if we have that, then all of the other faculties of our life, they will also fall into their proper place. Our expressions will gradually become more in line with our values and our ideals. Those of us who are a little bit quick to anger, our temper will be moderated. Those of us who usually speak in negative expressions, we will be able to see more of the positive. And those of us who cannot see anything but positive will also be able to have a more holistic and a comprehensive understanding of the world around us. It comes from silence and from contemplation, and using that silence to measure ourselves against the standards given to us by Allah. So once again, our sixth Imam, Imam Ja'far al-Sadiq alayhi salatu wassalam, he tells us that there is a rest for your body, which is sleep. There is a rest and a comfort for your soul, which is expressiveness and speech. And there is a rest and a comfort for your intellect, and that is silence. And that is what governs everything else, and that is what is most important. And we pray to Allah subhanahu wa ta'ala to grant us health in our bodies and a healthy spiritual state for our souls. And most importantly, may Allah subhanahu wa ta'ala grant us a healthy and a wholesome intellect that is trained and disciplined by Allah, and that is in line with the values and the priorities of Muhammad wa Ali Muhammad alayhi salam. Salam alaikum. An-nawm rahatun lil-balad, lil-jasad, wal-kalam rahatun lil-ruh, wal-sukut rahatun lil-aql. So your body rests when it's asleep, your soul is at rest when it is expressing itself, and your intellect gets its charge and its comfort when you are silent. Salawat ala Muhammad wa ali Muhammad. And inshallah we can conclude with ziyarah.

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But one thing has remained the same, the assurance of a good night's sleep. 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Tanfoam. 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

Qazvin, a place where history, nature, and economic ambition come together. Just 90 minutes from Tehran, Qazvin sits on one of Iran's most important routes, linking the capital with the north and west of the country. For more than five centuries, this city has stood at the crossroads of Iran's history. It was once the capital of the Safavid dynasty. Today, it is an industrial and agricultural powerhouse. Here, Asian caravanseries stand within reach of modern factories. Fertile plains stretch toward the Alborz Mountains. And beyond them lies the legendary land of Alamut. Qazvin is not simply a place that looks back at the past, it is a province looking toward the future, with the resources, infrastructure, and potential to become an important part of Iran's next chapter in tourism, trade, and investment.

0: Tehran is behind us, and now we're entering Qazvin, just about 150 kilometers away from the Iranian capital. But this is not simply a journey to another tourist destination. It's exploring a window of investment opportunities. Upon our arrival, we had the chance to talk to Governor of Qazvin Province, Mr. Mohammad Nozari.
1: استان قزوین استان کوچیکی از لحاظ وسعت و جمعیت.
2: Qazvin is a relatively small province in terms of both population and size. We have a population of about 1.3 million, which is less than 1.2% of the country's total population, and we account for roughly 1% of Iran's land area. But despite our size, Qazvin has the capacity of a country in its own right with major economic, social, industrial, and tourism potential.
0: Behind the historic streets of Qazvin lies one of Iran's important economic centers, home to thousands of industrial units, vast agricultural lands, energy production, and major transportation routes. So on this journey, we are asking a simple question. What does Qazvin have to offer the world? For tourists, investors, and businesses looking for new opportunities. Qazvin's first advantage is something no investment can create from scratch. Location.
2: When it comes to the country's transportation infrastructure, Qazvin is fortunately located along some of Iran's major roads. We are close to the capital and have direct access to the northern and western provinces, covering a total of 13 provinces. On average, around

0: 1.4 million vehicles travel through Qazvin every day.
1: The province sits along one of Iran's major transportation corridors, connecting the west with the east and the southwest with the northeast. And its proximity to Tehran gives businesses direct access to one of the country's largest markets. We also sat with head of the Qazvin Chamber of Commerce, Mr. Mehdi Abdian.
2: Geographically, we're just 150 kilometers from the capital. We're also very close to the north and northwest of the country. In fact, we are a major corridor connecting southern Iran to the north, northwest, and central parts of the country. So we are in a very strategic location. Around 35% of Iran's population lives within a 150 kilometer radius of our province. That means if a factory produces goods here and wants to keep transportation costs down, Qazvin is one of the best locations because it can serve 35% of the country's population from right here.
1: Highways and transportation networks connect Qazvin to other parts of Iran, making the province a natural location for manufacturing, trade, and distribution. But location is only the beginning. Mr. Abdian said that with one of the highest rates of university enrollment in Iran, Qazvin already has a large pool of highly skilled and educated workers ready to be hired by investors.
2: We have the highest number of students in the country. Qazvin's universities alone have around 30,000 students. Universities from across the country also have branches here. In terms of scientific and academic capabilities, Qazvin University is particularly strong in robotics and has won several awards in international competitions.
1: Around 4,000 industrial units are currently operating across the province. Together, they produce nearly 1,300 types of industrial goods, foods and pharmaceuticals, detergents and chemicals, steel and glass, tiles and ceramics, automotive parts, machinery and household appliances.
0: Qazvin's first major strength is its industrial sector. We have around 3,900 industrial units across the province, with nearly 10% of the country's industries concentrated here. Many well-known brands in the health sector are based here, and around 60% of Iran's sanitary and detergent products are produced in Qazvin. The province also accounts for 50% of the country's glass production, 50% of its infant formula production, and 27% of its oil production. We have around 19 industrial parks, all equipped with modern facilities and meeting the required standards. Overall, around 1,250 industrial products are manufactured in the province.
1: It is a remarkably diverse industrial base. And that diversity matters. Because in Qazvin, different parts of the production chain can exist side by side, from raw materials and components to finished products ready for the market. Some are already reaching international buyers.
2: You could say Qazvin is basically a mini Iran. We haven't extracted oil here yet, but if we ever do, we could say that virtually every resource found across Iran can also be found in this province. We have all four seasons here. Qazvin makes up just 1% of the country's land area, but it has almost every kind of resource you can find across Iran.
1: When we talk about Qazvin's economic potential, the story isn't simply about factories. For the international investor, the real question is, what surrounds these factories? Is there a market? Is there infrastructure? Is there a workforce? Can the products move efficiently? Can a business reach markets beyond the borders of the province? Qazvin brings many of these pieces together. And that combination could create opportunities for new investment and international

0: international partnerships. But industry is only one side of Qazvin's economy. The other is agriculture. At the heart of the province is the Qazvin Plain, one of Iran's major agricultural regions.
1: The Qazvin Plain is one of the country's four major agricultural plains, with around 70,000 farmers and other agricultural producers. We are doing very well today when it comes to major agricultural products and food security, particularly in poultry, eggs, oil, and agricultural processing. We ranked second in the country in olive production, third in cherries, and first in Cornelian cherries.
0: Covering around 13,000 square kilometers, the plain supplies an estimated 5% of Iran's food needs. More than 30,000 hectares are devoted to field crops. Another 75,000 hectares are covered by orchards.
2: 8% of the industry of the country, I mean to say we are in all the subjects of the country.
3: It's true that Qazvin accounts for just 1% of the country's land area, but 8% of Iran's industrial production is concentrated here. Agriculture also accounts for around 5% on average, including livestock, poultry, orchards, wheat, and other agricultural products.
0: Wheat, barley, pulses, and melons grow here. So do grapes, olives, pistachios, walnuts, apples, cherries, peaches, and hazelnuts. And grapes have a special place in Qazvin's agricultural identity. More than 33 varieties are cultivated across the province. The region is also known for its raisins. Pistachios are another growing opportunity. Around 4,000 hectares are dedicated to pistachio production, with exports targeting markets including Germany and countries around the Persian Gulf.
3: When it comes to fruit production, you can find virtually every type of fruit grown in Iran here in Qazvin. In the Alamut region, we have cherry, sour cherry, and Cornelian cherry orchards, and they're among the best in the country. The pistachios we grow are also top quality. The green color of the pistachios is particularly popular, and we export a lot of them, even to countries like Italy and Canada, which produce pistachios of their own, but still import them from us.
0: But the real opportunity may lie beyond the farm itself. Agricultural production creates something more valuable than a harvest. It creates a supply chain. Processing, packaging, organic products, medicinal plants, and export-oriented businesses. While in Qazvin, we decided to visit a prominent packaging company with a strong reputation both in Iran and abroad. There, we had a brief and friendly conversation with its CEO, Mr. Mojtaba Shahramyar.
4: Our company has been exporting different varieties of raisins and dates, as well as date products such as date paste and date chips, for about 12 years. We export to markets around the world, including countries with strict health and quality standards. Our products are exported to the European Union, Japan, Canada, South Africa, and countries across South America.
0: Meanwhile, we asked Mr. Shahramyar why he decided to establish his company in Qazvin in the first place.
4: Qazvin has around 32,000 hectares of grape orchards, and they are unique in the country. That has made us a leading producer of grapes, and it has also made Qazvin the country's number one producer of raisins. Raisin production in Qazvin varies from year to year, but the recorded figure is between 34 to 35,000 tons. That production potential is what led us to invest here, and our company's first export products were raisins.

0: reasons.
1: Mr. Shahram Yar said the province is yet an untapped resource, ideal for international companies.
2: با توجه به حجم بالای تولید انگور در استان,
0: given the sheer volume of grapes produced here, I see a real gap when it comes to grape concentrates. There's a lot of room to develop that industry. Raisin concentrate is also becoming a growing product worldwide, and it has different properties and uses. We could also develop more food products based on grapes because grapes are one of the most nutritious fruits.
1: In other words, an agricultural product can become the starting point for an entire economic ecosystem, generating more value at every stage. Qazvin also produces around 15% of Iran's chicken meat, 10% of its red meat, and 10% of its eggs.
3: When it comes to livestock farming, around 5% of the country's output comes from our province. We have some of the most modern and high-quality livestock farms in Iran. For example, the country's largest livestock farm is located here, and it handles everything from start to finish. We also have many other high-performing farms across the province.
1: And then there is energy. Qazvin produces roughly 3 times the electricity it consumes. At the same time, the province is expanding its renewable energy capacity. Around 180 megawatts of wind power and 160 megawatts of solar power capacity have already been developed. And solar capacity is planned to reach 200 megawatts.
3: We're also one of the country's leading provinces in renewable energy, particularly solar and wind power. We're close to the Manjil region, where strong winds pass through our province, making this a very good location for wind farms. So far, around 170 megawatts of renewable energy capacity has come online, mainly from solar power. And we expect that figure to exceed 1,000 megawatts next year.
1: Put all of this together and a bigger picture begins to emerge. Qazvin does not depend on a single industry. Its economy is built around several connected strengths, that is industry, agriculture, energy, and transportation. And there may be another opportunity on the horizon. Iran's membership in the Shanghai Cooperation Organization could give businesses in Qazvin greater access to major markets across China, Russia, and Central Asia. It could also open new possibilities for exports, investment, and technology partnerships. For a province already positioned along Iran's major transit routes, that could mean a larger role in regional supply chains. And the momentum is already visible. Several new economic projects have recently been launched across the province, expected to create more than 4,800 jobs. For decades, American military interventions across West Asia have left behind countless innocent victims and immeasurable human suffering. The war against Iran is no exception. Beyond the headlines and geopolitical calculations are personal tragedies that rarely appear in world's major news reports. This is one of them.
4: 20 days, that was all the time Muhammad Ali Kialaha had in this world. He was born in Qazvin, Iran, at a time when the country was already at war. But war was never supposed to define his life. He was supposed to grow up, sleep safely in his mother's arms, hear his 7-year-old brother laugh and slowly discover the world around him. Instead, his life lasted just 20 days. During a US-Israeli airstrike on Tehran, a residential building in the Majidiyeh area was struck. Muhammad Ali, his mother, his 7-year-old brother, and several other family members were killed while visiting relatives at their home. The explosion was so powerful that the baby's body was thrown out of the house. He was only 20 days old.

0: He was not a soldier, he was not a politician, he carried no weapon and had no role in the conflict. He was simply a baby. Wars are often described through statistics: how many missiles were fired, how many buildings were destroyed, how many people were killed. Because the true cost of war is not measured only by numbers. Sometimes it is measured by a silent cradle, by a tiny piece of clothing that will never be worn, by a room where a baby's cries will never be heard again. That is why the story of Muhammad Ali is more than the story of one victim. It forces a simple question. When war reaches a baby's room, what happens to our ideas of security, humanity, and the value of human life? For many Iranians, Muhammad Ali's name carries an even deeper meaning. In Shia Muslim tradition, the name Ali Asghar recalls the youngest son of Imam Hussein, a baby who became one of the most powerful symbols of innocence and suffering during the tragedy of Karbala. Centuries separate Ali Asghar from Muhammad Ali. Different wars, different times, different places. But the image is painfully familiar. A defenseless child caught in violence he did not choose and could never understand. For many Iranians, Muhammad Ali became a modern reminder of that same innocence, a child who had not even had the chance to discover what life was before war took it away. He was born into war and he died in it. His entire life lasted 20 days. That is why his name should never disappear into a list of casualties. For his memory to survive, his story must be told for years to come. 20 days of life, a lifetime of remembrance.
1: But there is another side to Ghazvin. Perhaps the word that best describes this province is simply history. Ghazvin is one of Iran's oldest centers of civilization. Its archaeological remains tell a story that reaches back thousands of years. And in the 16th century, under Shah Tahmasp of the Safavid dynasty, Ghazvin became the capital of Iran. For more than 50 years, political decisions were made here. Trade flourished here. And art and culture found a new center. The city became one of the defining chapters in Iran's history. In Ghazvin, history isn't something you simply read about. You can walk through it, sometimes within just a few steps. We're here at the Chin Sutun Palace, a reminder of the years when Ghazvin was Iran's capital, when the city was at the heart of the country's cultural and political life. Today, monuments like this are more than reminders of a glorious past. They are part of Ghazvin's future potential. Because history, architecture, culture, and geography can become the foundation of a modern tourism economy. And perhaps Ghazvin's greatest advantage for international visitors is the sheer variety of its heritage.
2: به لحاظ آثار ثبت شده تاریخی هم 11% آثار ثبت شده تاریخی کشور تو استان ماست.
3: Ghazvin is also home to around 11% of Iran's registered historical sites. Whatever area you look at, Ghazvin is well above the national average, in some cases 5 times higher, and in others as much as 11 times higher. That gives the province enormous potential for investment, particularly in its cultural and historical resources.
1: You do not have to travel far to move between different chapters of Iranian history. Safavid architecture, Qajar-era buildings, historic bazaars, traditional houses, mosques, caravanseries, and gardens. Ghazvin, in other words, does not have to be merely a stop between Tehran and Western Iran. It has the potential to be the destination itself. More than 1,270 historical sites are officially registered across the province. That represents around 12% of Iran's registered historical heritage sites, putting Ghazvin at the top of the country by number. We also talk with Mr. Amir Monsif, head of the Ghazvin Province Tourism Association. He told us how old the region is.

0: is.
1: Some of the earliest evidence of human civilization in the region has been found at the Sagzabad and Buin Zahr archaeological sites in Qazvin. They date back to more than 7,000 years and are among the province's major tourist attractions.
0: But the real story is not the number, it is the variety. The historic Bazaar and Jame Mosque, Al-Nabi Mosque, Aminiha Hosseiniyeh, the Qajar Bath House, Haj Kazem Water Reservoir, Darbe Kushk Gate, and the Kontur Church. Each one offers another window into the history and culture of the city. And then there is one place where the heritage feels particularly alive, Saad al-Saltaneh Caravanserai. Once merchants came here to trade, travelers stopped here to rest. Today, the Saad al-Saltaneh Caravanserai has found a new life. Its old shops are home to handicrafts, galleries, restaurants, and cafes. The Saad al-Saltaneh offers an important lesson that historical heritage does not have to remain frozen in time. It can be preserved and at the same time become a living part of the local economy. A place for people, a place for business, and a place for tourism. Perhaps this is one model Qazvin could develop across more of its historic sites. To Mr. Monsef, these sites are perfect investment opportunities.
1: Qazvin is home to many historic buildings and traditional houses. Five or six of these houses have already been restored and are ready to be put to use. The Cultural Heritage Organization is also ready to hand them over to investors for restoration and development.
0: But Qazvin's story does not end with its architecture. To the north lies Alamut, a mountainous region with a history stretching back around 1,200 years. Its name is inseparable from one of Iran's most famous fortresses, Alamut Castle, and the history of the Ismailis. Built high on a rocky peak, the castle once served as a stronghold of Hasan Sabbah. Today, its remains stand above a landscape where history and adventure meet. But Alamut is more than its castle. There is Lake Ovan, a mountain lake covering around 70,000 square meters, surrounded by the highlands of the region. There is the Garmaglu Valley, mountain villages, and vast natural landscapes that offer opportunities for hiking, mountaineering, ecotourism, and adventure travel. And then, closer to the city, there are Qazvin's traditional gardens. Some 1,400 years old, these historic landscapes are home to vineyards, pistachio and almond trees, and other crops. They are not simply agricultural land, they are part of the identity of Qazvin itself. This geographical diversity may be one of the province's greatest tourism assets. In a relatively short journey, a visitor can move from an ancient city to traditional gardens, from fertile plains to the mountains of Alamut, from a historic caravanserai to a mountain lake. For international travelers, that means something increasingly valuable. Choice, history, architecture, nature, culture, food, and handicrafts. All within one province. But tourism is not just about attracting visitors. It is about everything that grows around them. Hotels, guest houses, restaurants, transportation, handicrafts, tour operators, local services, and dozens of other businesses. That is why Qazvin's heritage is more than a cultural treasure. It is an economic resource. A province with more than 1,270 registered historical sites, a vast agricultural plain, thousands of industrial units, significant energy capacity, and a strategic position within Iran's transportation network has something increasingly important to offer: a portfolio of opportunities.

Qazvin may still be relatively unknown to many international travelers, but sometimes being undiscovered is itself an advantage. It means there is room to grow, room for new businesses, room for investment, room for tourism, and room to build new connections between Qazvin and the global economy. Qazvin has a past that is still alive, but its real value may lie somewhere else, in its ability to turn that past into a future. Qazvin, a place where history does not simply tell us where we came from, but points toward where we could go next. Thank you for joining us on our journey to the Qazvin province. Be sure to tune in again same times next week to see what else is on. Until then, take care.

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0: It's an honor and a privilege to be spending a Friday night with all of you. I'd like to share a hadith that is mentioned in Nahj al-Balagha. Nahj al-Balagha is a book that was compiled by Al-Sharif al-Radi, one of our prominent scholars. And as many of you know, the book is divided up into three parts. And the book focuses primarily on the literary value of the sermons, letters, and sayings of Imam Amir al-Mu'mineen. Tonight I want to share with you guys some reflections on saying number 289. So it's the last part of Nahj al-Balagha, where the Imam alayhi salam shares the memory of someone that he admired among the companions of the Holy Prophet. But before I segue into the hadith, I'd like to mention a few points. Number one, when you examine the Holy Quran, there are many verses where Allah subhanahu wa ta'ala speaks about the duties of the Prophet. Prophethood, nubuwwah, is a job where you are essentially hired by God to fulfill certain tasks. And among the tasks of the Prophet sallallahu alaihi wa ali is that he facilitates, he teaches people how to purify their hearts. Now, the primary objective of all of our actions and our endeavors is what? To achieve nearness to Allah subhanahu wa ta'ala. That's why when you pray, you pray for what purpose? قُرْبَةً إِلَى اللَّهِ تَعَالَى. When you fast, you do it قُرْبَةً إِلَى اللَّهِ. You do it with the intention of seeking nearness to God. Now Allah Azza wa Jal is not a physical entity. So we're not talking about a physical closeness. We're talking about a closeness that involves the heart. Orienting the heart, positioning the heart in a way where it can enjoy this experience of being close to God. The word qalb in the Arabic language means heart. It's translated as heart. The word qalb means heart. But the word qalb is a word that actually is derived from a verb in the Arabic language. So it means heart. But the literal meaning of the word qalb comes from the verb which means to change. The word qalb comes from qalaba yaqlibu qalban. So the literal meaning of the word qalb is to change. And the reason why the Arabs use the word qalb to describe the heart is because the heart is always changing. And I think that many of us can attest to this. Our spirituality is always fluctuating. You know, some days you feel more spiritual than others. In the month of Ramadan, you feel closer to God. So you experience these ebbs and flows, these ups and downs. Now, I believe that the reason why many people

who come to the masjid on a regular basis and who are religious, and eventually they move away from religion, I think there's a reason for this. Because we don't know how to deal with the heart. The heart is very delicate. And sometimes we put too much pressure on ourselves and our friends and family members, and we inadvertently push them away from religion. You know, there's an interesting hadith from the Holy Prophet ﷺ where he says, إِنَّ لِلْقَلْبِ إِقْبَالًا وَإِدْبَارًا. The heart experiences moments of advancement. It yearns for God. And it also experiences moments of withdrawal. It retreats. The Prophet says, فَإِنْ أَقْبَلَتْ فَتَنَفَّلُوا. When you have moments where you feel spiritual, take advantage of it. Do the extra deeds. Do the mustahabbat. وَإِنْ أَدْبَرَتْ. The Holy Prophet says, وَإِنْ أَدْبَرَتْ وَإِذَا أَدْبَرَتْ فَعَلَيْكُمْ بِالْفَرِيضَةِ. If you don't feel spiritual, if you're not in the mood, as we say, stick to the wajibat. But what do we typically do in our communities? Every Thursday, rain or shine, we recite Dua Kumail. Every day we might force ourselves to do spiritual things that we're not in the mood to do. What happens if you do this? You're going to develop an aversion towards ibadah. You know, a similar an analogy that I can give you is that if you want to improve your physique, if you want to get in shape, and you have certain days where you're motivated, you go to the gym and you do 7 workouts, and that's fine. You feel good, you're motivated. If you're motivated, push yourself that extra mile. You know, do that extra rep. Push yourself. But on the days that you're tired, that you feel exhausted, and you're not motivated, what's going to happen if you push yourself that extra mile? You're going to pull a muscle, right? You're going to pull a muscle. That's what happens if you don't respect the limits of your body. The heart, according to the Prophet, has limits. It's like a child. You have to be very delicate with it. If you see a child, you know, if you have a young daughter and she puts on the hijab, you know, bring the prayer mat and do jama'ah prayer with them. But if you sense that the child is not in the mood, don't pressure the child, because otherwise it will begin to hate worship. We have to treat our hearts like they're little children. We have to be conscious of this. So the Prophet says that the heart also experiences iqbal. It yearns for God, and there are moments where it retreats. So we have to be conscious of this. Now, one of the ways that we deal with the heart, and notice that the Prophet says, when you're not in the mood, stick with the wajibat. Meaning that you never have an excuse to abandon the wajibat. You can't say, you know, today I'm not really in the mood, so I'm not going to pray today. That's not allowed. When you're not in the mood, do the bare minimum, which is the wajibat. You never have an excuse to abandon your obligations. You know that? If you want to look at it, if I want to use an example that's relatable, to be healthy, you have to have a minimum calorie intake. Otherwise, you're going to get sick. In spirituality, you have a minimal calorie intake, which is your wajibat. If you don't fulfill your wajibat, you're going to get spiritually sick. That's the bare minimum. That's the bare minimum. Now, one of the most important things when it comes to developing and allowing our hearts to mature, because as I said, the heart is always changing. You're always going to have these ups and downs. What's our goal? Our goal is to ensure that these ups and downs are happening at a higher level. You want to get to a point where on your off days, you might not do one of the nawafil. On your off day, you might not pray Salatul Layl. But the problem is, on our off days, what do? We miss Salatul Fajr.

We miss the wajibat on our off days. We need to elevate ourselves to the point where on your off day, you're reading 2 pages of the Quran and doing half of the nawafil. That's your off day. You want to elevate yourself. But how do we do that? The verse that I began with, Allah subhanahu wa ta'ala, what does he say? وَأَمَّا مَنْ خَافَ مَقَامَ رَبِّهِ وَنَهَى النَّفْسَ عَنِ الْهَوَى فَإِنَّ الْجَنَّةَ هِيَ الْمَأْوَى. Allah says, those who are conscious of this position of God and they prohibit themselves from their illegitimate desires. You know, we all have desires, brothers and sisters. There are things that you want to do in life. You have desires, you have things that you're passionate about. But not everything that you desire is permissible. Just because you have a desire, it's not licensed to act upon it. That's why Allah subhanahu wa ta'ala, He says that those who are conscious of God and who resist their illegitimate desires, for them is what? For them is paradise. Allah subhanahu wa ta'ala says, Jannah is for these types of people. The reward is so great. Why? Because the struggle is great. It's not easy to resist temptation. Allah says, those who know me and resist their lowly desires, for them is paradise. Jannah is not for every. Jannah is for people who struggle, who strive. In fact, this instruction to curb your desires. You know, unfortunately, we live in an era where we're taught that life is all about maximizing your pleasure and minimizing your pain. Everything is about indulgence. If you go on Instagram, everyone is posting stuff about what they're eating, what they're wearing. It's all dunya. It's all consumption. It's all about indulgence. It's all about following and fulfilling any desire that comes to you. But you find that the Quran warns us. In fact, Allah subhanahu wa ta'ala in the Quran, He speaks to Dawood. Allah subhanahu wa ta'ala in Surah 38, ayah number 26, what does He say? Ya Dawood, inna ja'alnaka khalifatan fil ard. O Dawood, we have made you my representative on earth. He's a king. And you know, brothers and sisters, kings, people who are in power, they have a tendency to do what? To indulge. You know, to live it up, as we say. Ya Dawood, inna ja'alnaka khalifatan fil ard. We have given you power over others. فَحْكُمْ بَيْنَ النَّاسِ بِالْحَقِّ. Judge people based on truth. Be fair. And then what does Allah tell Dawood, who's ma'soom? Allah says, وَلَا تَتَّبِعِ الْهَوَى فَيُضِلَّكَ عَن سَبِيلِ اللَّهِ. Don't follow your desires. Otherwise you will be directed away from the path of God. Even Dawood. You know, you can't say that you don't need advice, that you don't need to be warned about succumbing to your illegitimate desires. Even someone like Dawood, Allah tells him, don't follow your desires. Exercise some restraint. Exercise some self-restraint. Now, the hadith that I want to share with you, as I said, it's saying number what? Does anyone remember? I mentioned it. 289, for those of you who are awake. 289 in Nahjul Balagha. So if you go, if you look up the sayings at the end of Nahjul Balagha, number 289. Amir al-Mu'mineen alayhi salam shares with us the memory of someone that he admired. You know, brothers and sisters, we all admire Ali ibn Abi Talib. We all sing his praise. But the question here is, who does Imam Ali admire? Who does he admire? What qualities are praiseworthy in the eyes of Ali ibn Abi Talib? So the hadith says, Imam Amir al-Mu'mineen says, كان لي أخ فيما مضى كان لي فيما مضى أخ في الله. The Imam says that I used to have, and he mentions these words during his khilafah. So this is, we're talking about

almost 25 years after the death of the Prophet. He says, I used to have a brother in faith. Now, this brother in faith is not mentioned. So Imam Amir al-Mu'mineen is not talking about a biological brother that he had. He's speaking about a brother in faith. You know, sometimes your brother in faith is closer to you than your biological brother. The Imam says, I used to have a brother in faith. The commentators of Nahjul Balagha, they speculate who Amir al-Mu'mineen is talking about. Most likely it's not the Prophet, and I'll explain to you why it's probably not the Prophet. Some of the commentators of Nahjul Balagha, they say it's probably Abu Dharr or Ammar ibn Yasir or Salman or Miqdad, one of these elite companions of the Prophet. But in any case, what's more important is not the name. It's the qualities that Imam Ali alayhi salam admires in a person. And if you want to know if you are someone who is beloved to Ali ibn Abi Talib, you have to ask yourself, do I have any of these qualities in me? So what does the Imam say? كَانَ لِي فِيمَا مَضَى أَخٌ فِي اللَّهِ. I used to have, and it seems that at this time he had passed away. The Imam says, I used to have a brother in faith. وَكَانَ يُعْظِمُهُ فِي عَيْنِي صِغَرُ الدُّنْيَا فِي عَيْنِي. The Imam alayhi salam, he says, what made him great, listen to the expression of the Imam. He says, what made him great in my eyes was the fact that the dunya was very small in his eyes. What a beautiful description. Amir al-Mu'mineen, he admires people that are not obsessed with this material world. He admires people who consider this dunya and all of its luxuries and comforts as something that's, it's not a big deal. What made him great in my eyes is that the dunya was very small in his eyes. Is the dunya small in our eyes, brothers and sisters? We might say it is, but I'll ask you the following question. On Black Friday, if you stand in line, if you're Majnoon, right? And you get a tent and you sit for 17 hours so you can get $15 off of a TV. If you're and then say you wait in line and you don't get the TV. You know, there's a stampede. Are you more upset about not getting that TV? Are you more upset about that than missing Salatul Fajr? Some of us, we miss Salatul Fajr every day and it's like, it's not a big deal. Are you more upset about, you know, losing some money, you know, if you drop money or you lose something that's valuable to you? Are you more upset about that, or are you more upset about missing out on an opportunity to do a good deed, something that's pleasing to Allah? So ask yourself, am I more upset about missing Salatul Fajr or missing 50% off at the mall? If the answer is that, and you have to be honest with yourself. بَلِ الْإِنسَانُ عَلَىٰ نَفْسِهِ بَصِيرًا. You know yourself. If the answer is no, I'm more agitated by the material things that I lose, then no. The dunya is very great in your eyes. Allah subhanahu wa ta'ala in the Quran, what does he say in Surah Al-Hadid? لِكَيْ لَا. You know, in life, you get things and you lose things. That's life. You're going to make money, you're going to lose money. You're going to be healthy and you're going to lose your health. Allah's going to give you children, and God forbid, you're going to also lose loved ones. This life is all about acquisition and loss. But what should your mindset be? Allah says, لِكَيْ لَا تَأْسَوْ عَلَىٰ مَا فَاتَكُمْ وَلَا تَفْرَحُوا بِمَا آتَاكُمْ. Don't be too disappointed on what you miss out on. This life is very brief. It's going to pass by very quickly. I've never met, you know, I like to talk to the elderly, people who are in their 70s and 80s, because they have experience. I've never met a single person who's in their 70s and 80s who's told me, Sheikh, life has been really slow. All of them, universally, they say what? Just the other day I graduated high school.

Just the other day I got married. Just the other day I had my children. All of them say that life passes by very quickly. And subhanAllah, believe me, for those who are young, the older you get, it's as though it's going faster. It's as though someone's pushing a fast forward button. The years start to go by very quickly. لِكَيْ لَا تَأْسَوْ عَلَى مَا فَاتَكُمْ. Don't be too disappointed on what you lose. And do not, وَلَا تَفْرَحُ بِمَا آتَاكُمْ. And don't get too excited about what you gain. Because everything that you acquire, everything that you gain, whether it's money, whether it's gifts, even people, don't get too attached to people. Be kind, respect people. Treat them with dignity, but don't get attached. Because I've never seen two people get buried together in the same grave. You're on your own. So the Imam alayhi salam, the first quality of this person that Amir al-Mu'mineen admires is that the dunya was small in his eyes. Don't be too obsessed about what you miss out on. And then the Imam alayhi salam, he says, وَكَانَ خَارِجًا مِّن سُلْطَانِ بَطْنِهِ فَلَا يَشْتَهِي مَا لَا يَجِدْ وَلَا يُكْثِرُ إِذَا وَجَدْ. The Imam says his stomach did not control him. His stomach did not control him. He was not, you know, some of us, our lives revolve around food. That's all we think about. You know, I've been with people, after you have breakfast with them, they say, so what should we do for lunch? Habibi, we just ate breakfast. They have a very food-centric life. Everything is about food. And they're always, they have this unsatiable desire. It's not just about food, it's just this appetite for things. Right? And especially during this time of year, this is the season of capitalism, right? You know, I think it's ironic that the way that the West and the world, unfortunately, celebrates the birth of Jesus Christ, they celebrate it by buying things that they don't need, right? Isa alayhi salam, he was a zahid. If there's any prophet that embodied indifference to the world, it was Isa alayhi salam. He lived such a simple life. Today, in his name, people are indulging. They're spending things, spending money on things that they don't need. This obsession with the dunya has become the theme of the birth of a man who is detached from the dunya. وَكَانَ خَارِجًا مِّن سُلْطَانِ بَطْنِ فَلَا يَشْتَهِي مَا لَا يَجِدْ. Imam Amir al-Mu'mineen says, this person, what made him so admirable to me is that he did not yearn for what he did not get. You know, I see people on social media, especially Instagram. Instagram is a really strange place. You know, people who are, they feel depressed, they go, they spend an hour and a half, you know, looking at the lives of the rich and famous, right? They spend so much time yearning to have, you know, this article of clothing, to drive that car. Our minds are so fixated on what? What other people have. What I don't have and what other people have. Amir al-Mu'mineen alayhi salam, he says, this man, whether it's Abu Dhar or Ammar or Miqdad, whoever they may be, فَلَا يَشْتَهِ مَا لَا يَجِدْ. He didn't desire things that he didn't have. Meaning, he was very frugal when it came to his dunya. You know, we're the opposite. We're ambitious when it comes to dunya, and we're very what? We're very zahid when it comes to our religion. I do the bare minimum when it comes to my relationship with Allah, but when it comes to my dunya, I only want the best. We want to excel in our dunya, but we're satisfied with mediocrity when it comes to our deen. وَلَا يُكْثِرُ إِذَا وَجَدْ. And whatever he has, he doesn't seek to get more of it. Meaning what? Imam says, I admire the contentment of this person. Be content with what you have. If you want to be happy, be grateful for what you have. Stop going on social media and saying, oh, look what she has, look what this guy has, look at how big their house is. Oh, they, you know, they went to Paris

times. Oh, I wish I had their lives. We're always wishing for things that we don't have, and we forget to express gratitude to Allah for the things that He's given us. You know, brothers and sisters, tonight, many, almost all of you, you're going to go to bed with a stomach full of food and a shelter over your head. I don't think there's anyone here who's going to go to sleep hungry, and I don't think there's anyone here who's going to sleep in the streets. You're all going to have shelter, and you're all going to have bellies full of food. Do you know what that means? That means you're doing better than over 800 million people around the world. So we need to stop complaining. We need to be grateful to Allah subhanahu wa ta'ala. So the Imam says, this person was content. And then the Imam says, so what was the first quality? This person, Imam Amir al-Mu'mineen, admired them because the dunya was small in their eyes. Their stomachs did not control them. They were content. And then the Imam says, كَانَ أَكْثَرُ دَهْرِهِ صَامِتًا. Imam Ali ibn Abi Talib, he says, and this man, he was almost always silent. Most of the time he was silent. You know, brothers and sisters, silence is something that many of us don't practice. We think that we always have to be talking. You know, notice that Amir al-Mu'mineen doesn't say he was a prolific speaker, he used to speak so much. The Imam says, I admired the fact that he was mostly silent. You know, there's a saying that a wise man once said nothing. Right? We always think that wise people have to always talk. A wise man once said nothing. The problem, brothers and sisters, is that we talk too much. We talk too much. You know, even if we're not backbiting, you know, the problem is not only do we talk too much, we sin with our tongues. And I have to tell you that my favorite justification, you know, sometimes you sit with people, you know, you talk about the weather, the stock market, sports, and then when you run out of topics, what happens? We really get into the real feast, which is ghiba, right? That's the real feast of our gatherings. We start talking about this person and that person. Oh, did she invite you to my wedding? Did he invite you to my engagement? And then we start talking. And we start speculating and we have all these theories about people. And then when you, if you're a religious person and you say that, you know, maybe we shouldn't talk about people. You know, let's change the subject. You know, some people, what do? Oh, no, I'll say this to their face. As of, oh, in that case, yeah, now it's halal because you'll say it to their face. Therefore, it's not ghiba. This is a misconception. You know, if you insult someone behind their back and you say, I'll say it to their face, saying it to their face is also haram. Because there's another sin called idha'ul mu'min. It's haram to hurt people, to hurt their feelings. So when does this happen? When we don't guard our tongues. We don't guard our tongues. You know, there was once an alim, a scholar. He was sitting at a gathering. And unfortunately, you know, sometimes even mu'ammameen, they start to talk. So he was sitting, he was a very noble scholar, committed to tazkiyatun nafs. One of the Hawza students, one of these clerics, started to backbite. This alim was not the one who backbited. He was just there and he gets up and he leaves. They ask him, Mawlana, where are you going? He says that listening to even a part of this ghiba, I've gone back 40 days in my spiritual development. Just being in this atmosphere. He wasn't the one who was backbiting. Sitting even for a few moments with people who are slandering and backbiting, he says, this, it has set me back 40 days in my spiritual development. We need to learn how to be silent. You know, in our society, if you're silent, you're considered an awkward person. The Imam says, this was what I admired. You know, even Imam Ali ibn Abi Talib, who we
who we consider to be the most eloquent person. You know, most of these ahadith that we have from

Ali ibn Abi Talib, do you know when they were spoken? Not during the time of the Prophet, during the time of his Khilafah. During the time of the Prophet, Imam Ali alayhi salam wasn't speaking, he was listening, he was silent. It's a virtue to be silent. You don't always need to speak. And if you want to speak, ask yourself three questions. Number one, is it true? Is it true? Sometimes we say things and we haven't even verified. We just hear and we pass along the message. Is it true? If it's true, should you say it? No, not everything that's true has to be spoken. There are a lot of things that are true. Doesn't mean that you have to mention them. Number two, is it kind? Is it akhlaqi to mention this thing? And if it's true and if it's an akhlaqi thing, is it necessary? Is it necessary? You know, when Allah speaks about the atmosphere of Jannah, what does Allah say? لا يسمع فيها لغوا ولا كذابا. People in paradise, they don't lie, so there's no sinful talk. But there's also no what? There's no laghu. Laghu is not sinful. Laghu is just useless talk. Don't speak unless it's necessary. فَإِنْ قَالَ بَذَّ الْقَائِلِينَ The Imam says this person was mostly silent. But when he spoke, he would silence other speakers. Meaning that he was very eloquent. You know, just because someone doesn't speak frequently, it doesn't mean that they're not eloquent. You know, for many years, especially before ISIS entered Iraq, many people used to criticize Sayyid al-Sistani, you know, the Marji' in Najaf. What was their criticism? How come he doesn't come out and speak? Because we think the role of a scholar is just to talk. But do you know, brothers and sisters, the silence of Sayyid al-Sistani is just as powerful as his words. You know, sometimes, just the fact that he doesn't talk a lot means that when he speaks, it what? It carries weight. You think if Sayyid al-Sistani was talking every day and he was interviewing with CNN and all these networks, do you think his words would have carried weight? It wouldn't carry weight. He speaks when it's necessary. And this shows how much control he has over his nafs. You know, when you have that kind of power, it's very tempting to speak. When one fatwa can motivate, mobilize millions and millions of people, when you have that type of power, it's very tempting to speak. But it takes a great amount of self-control to remain silent. And this is why these types of scholars preserved a lot of bloodshed in Iraq and even around the world. When he would speak, he would silence other speakers. وَنَقَعَ غَلِيلَ السَّائِلِينَ And whenever people would ask him questions, so Imam is speaking about this person, of this brother of faith that he admired. Whenever people would ask questions, he would quench their thirst. Meaning he would listen to the question and he would give a suitable answer to that question. He wouldn't answer anything halfway. He would give full, comprehensive answers. But to be able to answer comprehensively, you have to be what? You have to be a good listener. You can't answer people's questions thoroughly if you're not listening attentively. وَكَانَ ضَعِيفًا مُسْتَضْعَفًا Imam says that he appeared very feeble and weak. This person, whether it's Ammar ibn Yasir or Abu Dharr, the Imam says, if you look at this person, this man, he appeared weak and feeble. فَإِنْ جَاءَ الْجِدْ فَهُوَ لَيْثٌ غَابٌ وَصِلٌ وَادٌ But when it was time to fight, he was like a lion who emerged from the jungle or a serpent that has come out from the valley. Which means what? You know, brothers and sisters, there are some people that don't know how to balance their anger. It takes a unique person to know when to be gentle and when to be assertive. Imam Amir al-Mumineen says this person, what made him so unique was that he knew when to be gentle. He had a very gentle demeanor that if you look at him, he can't harm a fly if you were to see him.
But when

Islamic values are being compromised, when there is injustice in the community, that same person who's gentle and kind becomes very assertive and firm and steadfast. And we have to learn this quality. The problem with you and I is that we're assertive and we're aggressive when we should be gentle. And then vice versa. So for example, if I come home and my wife or my mother cooks a meal that I don't like, this is when I become a lion who's emerged from the jungle, or a serpent who has come from the valley. I become very angry, very assertive. But this is a moment where you should be gentle. That you should have a very gentle demeanor. You know, the Prophet sallallahu alaihi wa alayhi, on many occasions, he would come home and he would ask, you know, one of his wives, is there anything to eat? Anything for dinner? You know, the Prophet has, you know, a very long day dealing with kuffar, munafiqeen, a lot of problems. And you want to come home to a nice warm meal. He comes home and his wife says, I haven't made anything. Can you imagine? I ask the respected husbands, what would happen if you come home from a long day of work and your wife says, I didn't make anything? Maybe, I don't know, maybe you'll divorce her 3 times on the spot. You'll lose it. You'll become not like a lion, you'll become like a monkey maybe, jumping up and down. You will try to exercise what? Your power. But what would the Prophet do? The Prophet would say, it's okay, I'll do a mustahab fast today. Because with a mustahab fast, if you haven't done anything to invalidate your fast, you have until Maghrib to make the niyyah. So for example, during winter break, say you're, you know, no one bothered to cook anything for you, or you woke up at 1 p.m. because you were up watching Netflix all night. You woke up and there's only 3 hours until Maghrib. If you haven't done anything to break your fast and you don't have any qadha fast to make up, you can make your niyyah to fast the mustahab fast. That's what the Prophet did. The Prophet never got angry. When would the Prophet get angry? When there was injustice. When Islam was in danger. So knowing when to exercise your anger. You know, some of us, we get more upset about, you know, the fact that you're not getting the meal that you wanted than what's happening in Yemen, right? You're less upset about genocide than you are about, you know, not getting the meal that you requested. You know, unfortunately, that's how we are. And then the Imam says, لا يدلي بحجة حتى يأتي قاضية. He would not put forth an argument unless it was decisive. He would do his homework. You know, you and I, we talk without really thinking. He would do his homework. When he would put forth an argument, it would be comprehensive, thorough, decisive. وَكَانَ لَا يَلُومُ أَحَدًا عَلَى مَا يَجِدُ الْعُذْرَ فِي مِثْلِ حَتَّى يَسْمَعَ اعْتِذَارًا. If he was able to make excuses for people, he would do so. You know, brothers and sisters, we're very judgmental. When someone makes a mistake, we don't make 70 excuses, we make 70 accusations. Unfortunately with people, if you do 1,000 good deeds and you do one thing wrong, they'll forget about the 1,000 and only focus on what you did wrong. That's the nature of people. But Allah, look how Kareem Allah is. With Allah, if you do one good deed, He'll forget about 1,000 sins. But with people, you do 1,000 good deeds and you commit one sin and that's it. They consider you to be Iblis. Right? So the Imam alayhi salam, he says, this man was always trying to find excuses for people. If there was a way to excuse someone, he would do it. He would be very strict with himself, but he would look for any possibility to exonerate people for their wrongdoing. وَكَانَ لَا يَشْكُو وَجَعًا إِلَّا عِنْدَ بُرِهِ. He would never complain about his sickness. You know, there are some people that they whine all the time. You know, there's a saying that says, you know, everyone hates whiners, right? Even whiners, right? Everyone hates whiners, even whiners. He didn't whine and complain. If he wasn't feeling well, he would take the medicine that he needed to, and then

0: He wouldn't burden other people with his problems. He was trying to alleviate others from their problems.
1: وَكَانَ يَقُولُ مَا يَفْعَلُ وَلَا يَقُولُ مَا لَا يَفْعَلُ.
0: He would always do what he says. And he would never say something that he would not do. And this is something that we also have to learn. There needs to be authenticity between what we do and what we say. And what we say and what we do. And especially in our own lives, in our family lives. Inshallah, when you guys have children one day, you can day and night tell your children to pray on time. But if you as a parent are not doing your salah on time, it's not going to happen. You have to practice what you preach. So Amir al-Mu'mineen says, one of the things that I admired about this man is that he practiced what he preached. He would never talk unless he was the first one to act.
1: وَكَانَ إِذَا غُلِبَ عَلَى الْكَلَامِ لَمْ يُغْلَبْ عَلَى السُّكُودِ.
0: The Imam says, if there was anyone that could surpass him in speaking, meaning that they were more eloquent, there is no one that can surpass him in silence.
1: وَكَانَ عَلَى مَا يَسْمَعْ أَحْرَصُ مِنْهُ عَلَىٰ أَنْ يَتَكَلَّمَ.
0: The Imam says this person was more interested in listening than speaking. How many people do you know like that? They're more interested in listening than speaking. You know, most people that you interact with, as you're speaking, you think that they're listening, but they're just waiting for you to finish talking so they can say what they want to say. They're more interested in you shutting up so they can mention their point. So when you think that they're listening, there's elevator music going on in their minds. You know, when are they going to stop talking? We don't listen. But Imam Ali ibn Abi Talib says, I admired this person because he was more interested in listening than speaking. And then, this is the point that I wanted to make. The whole reason I mentioned this hadith is to get to this point.
1: وَكَانَ إِذَا بَدَهُ أَمْرَانَ يَنْظُرُ أَيُّهُمَا أَقْرَبُ إِلَى الْهَوَى فَيُخَالِفُ.
0: The Imam then speaks about how this person used to make decisions. How do you typically make decisions? You look at what's going to benefit you. And usually what's going to benefit your dunya. That's how you make your decisions in life. The Imam says whenever he would be confronted with a choice, whenever he had to make a decision between two things, what would he do? You and I, what do? We always go with the path of comfort and ease. But what did he do? He would ask himself, he would see, what is his heart more inclined towards? What does his nafs want? And he would do the opposite. He would do the opposite. That's how you develop your spirituality. When you're confronted with a choice, for example, I'll give you a very simple example. Imagine you have a sibling or a relative that you haven't contacted in a long time. You're not really in touch with them, but you have an obligation to maintain ties with them. And you want to decide whether to send them a text message or call them. Right? We live in a time where it's really awkward to call people now. Your nafs wants to do what? It wants to take the easy way. I'll just say salam, text message, and then when they respond, I'll act like I didn't read it. Right? When you're confronted with a decision, ask yourself, what does my nafs want? If you want to take the easy way out, do the opposite. Pick up the phone and call. Force yourself on certain occasions to go against what you desire. So for example, you sleep in a very comfortable bed 7 days a week, right? One day, or maybe even once a month, sleep on the floor. You're not going to die. Sleep on the floor. Because brothers and sisters, you know, if you have little kids and you always give that child everything that it wants, what's going to happen? You're creating a monster, right? Right? You're going to have Fir'aun part two, right? If you give a kid whatever they want, you're creating a monster. In the same

The same principle applies to your heart, to your soul. If you're always giving your nafs everything that it wants, it's always going to be a nafsul ammara. And it's going to be more aggressive. Therefore, you have to make it a point every once in a while to go against your desires, even if they're halal desires. You know, you want to eat a delicious meal. You know, your mom cooked 7 types of tabbouleh, pizza.

0: Sometimes I see what you guys post. 17 course meals. You know, one day out of the month, resist. Tell yourself that I want to eat this pizza and this 6-layer cheese lasagna, whatever it is. My nafs wants it, but I'm not going to do it. Why? Because I want to train my nafs, who's in charge. That the aql is in charge. I'm not a slave of my desires. If you start to do this and make this a regular practice, you'll have more control over your nafs. Because if you can start resisting the halal pleasures, it will be easier for you to start resisting what? The haram. And at the end of the hadith, what does the imam say? فَعَلَيْكُمْ بِهَذِهِ الْخَلَائِقِ فَالْزَمُوهَا وَتَنَافَسُ فِيهَا. The imam says, try to acquire these qualities, the qualities that he mentioned. The fact that the dunya should be small in your eyes. The fact that your stomach should not dictate your life. That you should be content. That you should learn the virtue of silence. That you should be fair in judging others. That you should make excuses. That if you're confronted with a decision, that you should go against your nafs. The imam says, try to acquire these qualities. Now when you read this hadith, you say, Shaykh, that's too much. That's a lot to change in myself. The imam alayhi salam, he says, فَإِن لَمْ تَسْتَطِيعُ. If you're not able to acquire all of these virtues, فَعْلَمُ أَنَّ أَخْذَ الْقَلِيلِ خَيْرٌ مِّن تَرْكِ الْكَثِيرِ. If you can't adopt all of the qualities that the imam mentioned, then at least try to acquire some of them. Because acquiring something is better than abandoning everything. We ask Allah Azza wa Jal to bless us and guide us and illuminate our hearts with the teachings of Muhammad wa Ali Muhammad wa akhiru da'wana and alhamdulillahi rabbil alameen. وصلى الله على محمد وآله الطاهرين
1: اللهم صل على محمد وآل محمد.
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0: 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For the purification of the souls, the enlightenment of the hearts, for the hastening of the reappearance of the awaited Savior, عجل الله تعالى فرجه الشريف. Enlighten your souls, purify your hearts, and for the acceptance of our deeds, raise your voices with the remembrance of the salawat upon Muhammad wa Ali Muhammad.
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0: Respected elders, dear sisters and brothers in Islam, salamun alaykum wa rahmatullahi ta'ala wa barakatuh. It is something that each and every one of us desires and seeks in many occasions. It is the goal for many human beings throughout centuries, and it is an objective fulfilled by Allah subhanahu wa ta'ala, and the essence of it needs to be understood. Qada'ul hajat, and the fulfillment of our wishes and needs, is something that many of us have become accustomed to throughout our lives. I ask you, is there anyone amongst us today here in the gathering that doesn't have needs, wishes, requirements that they seek the Almighty subhanahu wa ta'ala's help and his blessing for it to be accomplished? It is something that you'll find people striving throughout their lives, seeking for it to be given to them. And it is somehow entrenched and placed in the minds of even children at a young age. For example, you find in the world of cartoons, you'll see that sometimes the idea that's given to them is that if they see, for example, a lamp, it is possible that if they rub the lamp, they would what? They would be presented with a genie, and they should ask their wishes from a genie, and that they have three wishes that they have to be fulfilled. It's interesting that when we are blessed to go towards the pilgrimage of Hajj or Umrah, and may Allah subhanahu wa ta'ala grant you all the tawfiq and the opportunity to perform Hajj or Umrah. When we go there, sometimes I see mu'mineen, they have this idea, I don't know where they got it from. They say, if you see the Kaaba for the first time, Allah will give you three wishes. You may have come across this before. That once you see the Kaaba for the first time, ask three hajat, Allah will fulfill. Is Allah a genie? Where did you get this idea that you have three wishes? Allah tabarak wa ta'ala says, ask, I will give you. That notion of restricting the wishes and asking Allah tabarak wa ta'ala of hajat to only three is quite flawed. Having said that, we find that, for example, when we read the famous supplication known as Dua Jawshan al-Kabir, we recite, Ya Qadhiul Hajat, O the one who fulfills the wishes. The first realization in this discussion is that it is Allah tabarak wa ta'ala, the Almighty God, who is the fulfiller of our needs and our wishes. And that is something that you and I recognize, and we turn towards Him. But at the same time, there are people who think that the fulfillment of one's needs is something that requires a special code, or a ta'weez, or one dua, and it's unlocked. Because many a times, you see that we're given this opportunity after dua. Dua tawassul, hajat. When we go to hajj, hajat. Nights of Qadr, hajat. Many different occasions. Yes. We are told, ask your needs from Allah subhanahu wa ta'ala. And people raise their hands to ask what they seek, for example. But the question that arises here is it a special code or a ta'weez or a verse in the Quran that's required? Or it's much more in order to get that which we desire. Each and every one of us will have different dimensions of our lives in which we ask Allah subhanahu wa ta'ala for assistance and help. And this is something part and parcel of our lives as human beings, isn't it? I ask you, there are people out there who, for example, are looking to get married and they're not finding the right person for themselves. And therefore they ask Allah, Ya Allah, Allah, enable me to find the right wife or husband. There are those who have found, but their parents are

0: objecting. Ya Allah, make my parents accept. There are those who have businesses and it's not working. Ya Allah, grant me profit and success in my business. There are those who are having difficulty with their children, with their offspring. Ya Allah, help me with my offspring. This is all part of the what? Part of the different needs and hajat that you and I may have. But the question that has to be asked is, how do we get our hajat, our needs, our wishes fulfilled by Allah subhanahu wa ta'ala? What is the essence that the religion of Islam, looking at the Holy Quran and the traditions of the Ahlul Bayt, peace and blessings be upon them, that you and I need to somehow appreciate, understand, inculcate in order to pave the way for these to occur? But before looking at that, there is an important question at the outset. Why has Allah subhanahu wa ta'ala made it a requirement for us to ask for our needs? Why couldn't He just give it to us all without asking? In other words, why is it that we constantly need to raise our hands and ask for things? Perhaps it could have been something where human beings, the moment they think of a need, it materializes. It becomes straight given to them. Because I ask you, that is exactly how Jannah will be. Paradise is exactly that. There will be no asking in paradise. Paradise, Jannah, is a manifestation of the thoughts of the human being. You want the best ever tasting biryani, you'll have it straight away. There is no need to ask, Ya Allah, can we have this biryani from this place and that place? No, no, no. The thoughts will become a reality. That is what? That is the depiction that is given in the Holy Quran. However, in this life, there is a need to supplicate. There is a need to request and ask. Why? The reason, of course, is quite simple for most of us to appreciate. And that is, if we don't ask, we don't remember God. Awesome. Meaning that many times in our lives, when the going is easy and things are rosy, do we turn to Allah or not? We only turn to Him when we need Him. We only ask Him when we're in difficulty. When is Allah remembered more, in weddings or in funerals? Most of the times, yes. When we are in a difficult place, we supplicate, Ya Allah, get me out of this hardship. Allow me to get this. Help me facilitate this. And therefore, the realization emerges, and that is what? And that is, the asking of the hajat is a positive step for you and I, because it enriches the soul. It purifies our hearts. It enables us to remember Allah, because through the remembrance of Allah, we attain tranquility. Ala bi dhikrillah. تطمئن القلوب. Fourth Imam, Zayn al-Abidin al-Sajjad, salawatullahi wa salamu alayhi.
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0: Sayyidi wa Mawlai bidhikrika aasha qalbi. My master, through your remembrance, my heart is alive. And through this understanding that we need to remember Allah subhanahu wa ta'ala, and that's why we ask Him for the fulfillment of our needs, we come to know why sometimes our needs and our wishes are not fulfilled by Allah subhanahu wa ta'ala. Because He loves to hear us ask, because we are in need of His remembrance in order for our hearts to thrive and flourish and live. If we do not ask, or if it is given to us straight away, perhaps we will not be engaged in the remembrance of the Almighty and worship and ibadah and supplication as much as we actually need to. And that is an important thought, because there are people out there who give up and say, I have been asking for what a particular need of mine for many, many years. And I don't see this idea being fulfilled. There is a reason why it's not being fulfilled. Without a shadow of a doubt, if it was good for us, Allah subhanahu wa ta'ala would have given it. The sixth Imam, Imam Ja'far ibn Muhammad al-Sadiq, salawatullahi wa salamu alayhi.
1: Allahumma salli ala Muhammad wa alayhi.
0: Beautiful hadith says, do not underestimate your dua, because every supplication a believer asks God will definitely be fulfilled. Every haja will be given to you, guaranteed, the sixth Imam says. But some of them not in this world. Allah subhanahu wa ta'ala instead gives it to you in akhirah. Allah Ta'ala knows that it's better for us to attain what we're asking for in the hereafter. So I may be asking for something now that I don't

necessarily going to benefit from now as much as I would do if it's given to me in the hereafter. So the fulfillment of hajat doesn't have to always occur here in this world. It may occur in paradise also. The realization also, therefore, is that when we do not necessarily understand and appreciate why some of this phenomena and some of the complex nature of our relationship with Allah subhanahu wa ta'ala does not necessarily fit our understanding, it must not be the case that we give up. Look at the Quran. Allah tabaraka wa ta'ala says in chapter 20, Taha ma anzalna alayka al-Qur'ana litashqa. Allah tabaraka wa ta'ala speaks to the Holy Prophet, Rasul al-Azam wa Nabi al-Akram Muhammad sallallahu alayhi wa alayhi wa sallam. And one of the names of the Holy Prophet of Islam is Taha. We have not revealed the Quran so that you go through distress and hardship. The majority of commentators, Mufassirin of the Quran, if you pick up commentary of the Quran and try to understand the second verse of chapter 20, they say the Prophet of Islam used to spend the night in worship to the extent that his knees and his feet will swell up. He used to divide the prayers of the night, Salatul Layl, Salatul Tahajjud, into several segments where he would recite some, go to sleep. Then wake up, recite some, go to sleep. And when he was asked why, he says, I enjoy it so much, I don't want to do it all together. I divide it up. And it is interesting that the Quran, Allah subhanahu wa ta'ala says, I have not revealed this Quran for you to go through this hardship. And the Prophet wasn't forcing himself. It was done due to joy and the sweetness of the remembrance of God. Some people say, I have to force myself to do this. No. After one or two days, you'll give up. It is out of desire. It's out of complete ishq and love. Deep, intense connection with God. Yes? But there is a very interesting understanding of this verse that maybe some of us have missed. The Quran is saying it is a book for the happiness of mankind, not distress and hardship. مَا أَنزَلْنَا عَلَيْكَ الْقُرْآنِ. It is speaking to the Prophet, but it's directing it towards each and every human being. That the word of the Almighty is a constitution for joy, for delight, for tranquility, for success. It is not that which makes people what, or should make people upset or necessarily give up or despondent. It's a book of happiness. It's a book of direction and guidance. I ask you, when somebody gives us the Quran or asks us, recite Quran, what is the thought that goes through our minds? Is it that which is, oh my God, this is not something I'm enjoying, I have to do? Or is it excitement? Is it some kind of eagerness? If it is not eagerness, I have to revisit my relationship with the Holy Book. Maybe I have misunderstood it. Maybe I have mislooked at it. Yes. If it is my Arabic, that's fine. Maybe I should start to learn the Arabic language. Or at least start to recite the translation. Start to appreciate what the Holy Quran, the message of it is. Therefore, when I look at this area, it's very important to recognize at the outset that the Quran says, "Asa an takrahu shay'an wa huwa khayrun lakum." You may dislike things and it is good for you. "Wa asa an tuhibbu shay'an wa huwa sharrun lakum." And sometimes you like things and it is worse for you. "Wallahu ya'lam wa antum la ta'lamun." Allah knows and you do not know. Therefore, as a believer, when we approach the subject such as this, we need to be in full comprehension and understanding of what? Of the fact that there are things which are unseen. And we may not appreciate and understand that which is unseen. Therefore, we submit to Allah subhanahu wa ta'ala, but we keep trying. Therefore, we keep seeking and looking for that which we seek for it to be fulfilled. Now, very importantly, many a times we are looking for keys. Many a times we're looking for whatever unlocks the heavens so that these wishes are granted to us, isn't it? But there is a very interesting focus within the teachings of the religion of Islam which requires us to revisit our mindset when it comes to asking Allah and generally how we present ourselves in understanding of Allah subhanahu wa ta'ala. And that is positivity and hope. Meaning what? Meaning that you and I,

0: When we talk about positivity, there is no need much to describe and to emphasize upon its beauty and its significance in our lives. Science today, psychology, sociology, you speak to different elements in society and they'll tell you positive thinking is good. Negative thinking has detrimental impacts upon the human being and their lives. In fact, studies have shown throughout the looking at different, for example, communities, that on average, positive thinkers and those who have more hope and optimism in society live longer, approximately seven and a half years longer than those who are constantly thinking negative. Not only this, it has also been shown that with continuous positive thinking, you'll see a lot of other options available for you in life. Many different aspects are presented to you. Whereas negative thinking locks you towards what? Towards one option or one direction. Imagine that, for example, if you're in a jungle and all of a sudden you see a lion in front of you. Yes. That fear makes you think negative. And the only option that you think is to run away. There is no other option. That is because of what? The brain locks into this fight or flight mode, and therefore you want to save your life. This is similar to how in our day-to-day lives, if we're constantly thinking negative, it limits the opportunities that we have to excel and to produce and to progress in our lives. And this is something that studies have shown in, for example, the University of North Carolina. They did a fantastic study. It's a very interesting study. They got these two groups of people, and they would show that positive thinking actually is important when choices are given. So for example, the first group, they said to them that we are presenting you with an option to perform an operation that you need to do. There is a 70% chance of it being successful. And that's it. That's all they said to the first group. The majority said, we'll do it. We'll be happy to undertake this surgical operation. The second group were told, you have 30% chance of failure. They said, no, we're not interested. Same statistic. Now, what they did was, this is fine. This is accepted. This is what's anticipated. But they switched it. So now, the first group, they came to them and said, there is a 30% chance of failure. They emphasized on this. And those individuals, the same who had said, we'll do the operation, now said, no, we're not interested. But what was fascinating is that the second group, we're now told there is a 70% chance of success. What was the outcome? The majority still said no. Why? They concluded that once the mind goes into negativity, it's very hard to turn it into positivity. It locks. And therefore, it is more doom and gloom. The realization that we are told is what? Is the idea that positive thinking and positive mindset is very important and influential within the life of a human being. In the religion of Islam, it is highly encouraged. And the pioneers of positivity, hope and optimism were the prophets and the Ahlul Bayt alayhi salam. You look at the Quran, Allah subhanahu wa ta'ala talks about who? Prophet Musa alayhi salam. Prophet Musa was with his community, Bani Israel. He was saving them from the wrath of Fir'aun. He reaches where? He reaches to the sea. Discussions occur between scholars as to exact location of the sea, irrespective. They see that there's water before them. The majority of the people give up. Negative thinking. قَالُوا إِنَّا لَمُدْرَكُونَ This is in the Quran. They said, that's it. Fir'aun is going to catch up with us. We're finished. Musa, positive thinker. قَالَ كَلَّا إِنَّ مَعِي رَبِّي سَيَهْدِينَ No, God is with me. He will definitely guide us. He will 100% he will help us. Now, did Musa know that the sea will split? No. But he had hope. There was optimism. There was always what? That thinking of thinking positive God of Almighty subhanahu wa ta'ala. Similarly, you look at whom? The Holy Prophet of Islam, Rasul al-Azam Muhammad sallallahu alayhi wa sallam.
1: Allahumma salli ala Muhammad wa ali Muhammad.
0: I believe that he was the greatest positive thinker in the history of mankind. In every example you see in his life, he's thinking positively. In which way? For example, you look at after 3 years of this hardship that he was placed in the shu'b of Abu Talib, he lost two of his greatest backbones, Abu Talib and Sayyidah Khadija, peace and blessings be upon them.

0: And what? Some people would have given up. Some people would have said to Allah, Ya Allah, what am I supposed to do now? I'm in difficulty. I'm still in Mecca. I can't see a way out. He goes to an area known as Ta'if. When he goes to Ta'if, do they welcome him with flowers? No, with stones. He is pelted with stones. His blessed feet is bleeding. He sits on a cliff. What does he seek from Allah? Does he say, Ya Allah, these people, I've had enough. Just send your punishment upon them. I can't take it anymore. No. He says, Ya Allah, whatever you're pleased with, I am pleased with. لَكَ الْعُتْبَى حَتَّى تَرْضَى. I'm happy. Whatever that you know, you can see what's happening. Next, Allah subhanahu wa ta'ala says to him, now you go to where? Now you go to Medina, Yathrib. He goes. Somebody catches up with him. And one of his companions. When he catches up with him, they enter into a cave. When they enter into a cave, Allah subhanahu wa ta'ala what? Places a spider, which creates a web, and there is a nest for a bird. But Quraysh trace the footprints and they come close. Quran tells us that the person who is with him was trembling with so much fear that the Prophet said that they're definitely going to come in. They definitely know because of the noises that that person was making that we are here. And therefore that person, because of this realization, said to the Prophet, that's it, I'm going to give myself up. Let's give ourselves up before they hurt us. Look at the response of Rasulullah. He looks at him and says, قَالَ لَا تَحْزَنْ إِنَّ اللَّهَ مَعَنَا. Don't be despaired. Don't be sad. Don't give up. Don't be negative. God is with us. Allah is with us. Notice, Musa says, كَلَّا إِنَّ مَعِيَ رَبِّي. God is with me. The Prophet of Islam says, God is with us. This sentence should always be in our mindset, in our lives. In every occasion, when we are being what? Suffocated, when the going gets tough, when it's dark, when you don't see light out there, remember, God is with you. Remember, Allah is with you. He won't abandon you. And there is a reason why it's happening. And it must be for a better outcome. The realization, therefore, at the outset is, I, as a believer, must approach the subject of asking Allah for the fulfillment of my deeds with a positive mindset of the Almighty subhanahu wa ta'ala. This is known in Islamic teachings as husnul dhanni billah, to think good of the Almighty subhanahu wa ta'ala. Meaning what? The eighth holy Imam, Imam Ali ibn Musa al-Ridha, salawatullahi wa salamu alayhi.
1: Allahumma salli ala Muhammad wa ali Muhammad.
0: Famously would narrate Hadith Qudsi. Hadith Qudsi, please remember this hadith. The hadith says, Allah subhanahu wa ta'ala says, Ana ma'a dhanna abdi. I am with what my servant thinks of me. If they think good, they'll see good. If they think bad, they'll see bad. It is all about how we think of the Almighty. Meaning what? That when I approach a dua, and when I am approaching Allah to ask Him for something that I am looking for, do I really believe He's going to give me? Or is it I'm just asking because everyone else is asking? Am I going with the flow? Or is there deep conviction that if it's good for me, I will get it? Is there or is there not? Because I tell you, sometimes what happens, we get into this ritual mode where we do things for the sake of tick, not understanding why we do it. This is a very important, delicate point. Sensitive in the mindset of some people, yes. Because in this day and age, sometimes our youth were coming up with all kinds of different challenges in the world out there, including their approach to religion. Some are coming forward and are asking why for everything. Why this? Why that? Why this? I want proof for this. I want proof for that. And they often turn to a marja called Ayatollah Facebook. They turn to that kind of marja or Google or whatever, and they look for answers. Yes, why do I have to wear hijab? Why this? And so on. The idea of submission to God is becoming less and less. We need to challenge. We need to address these issues. But one of the key things that we need to also look at is our attitude towards worship and the remembrance of God. And with that, to appreciate why we are doing what we're doing. That ethos is of the utmost importance. And when we think about, for example, approaching our youngsters who have question marks over prayers, why do I have to pray?

instead of telling them you have to pray, otherwise God's going to punish you and hang you from whatever and barbecue you in Jahannam. Instead of using that language, say, because look at what we have. Isn't it nice to express thanks to God the Almighty? Isn't it good to be expressing gratitude to Allah? Isn't that a nice thing to do? Yes. Look at all the blessings that the Almighty subhanahu wa ta'ala has given us. Similarly, when I come to ask hajat, or when I come to dua, one of the most important things I must do is not necessarily look for the quantity, but the quality of my dua. And the quality of my dua entails me to have a positive mindset. I remember that a friend of my university in London used to sometimes see them, you know, one of our community members. And when I see him, he's quite, you know, miserable, quite upset. I said, brother, what's... He says, alhamdulillah, we go to mosque and we go to ziyarah and we do these things. But what's the point? We've committed so many sins. We're all going to hell anyway. That kind of mindset exists, yes? Giving up, or I've committed a sin and Allah's not going to forgive me at all, yes? I remember this month of Ramadan that passed, I was blessed to be in New Zealand, Auckland. Alhamdulillah, yes, definitely, mashallah. And this particular community, alhamdulillah, the good thing this year was that iftar was at 5:30 p.m. and fajr was at 7 a.m. So it was the shortest fast in the world. Shortest siyam. But the longest night of Qadr. Longest night of Qadr. So I remember we came on those nights of Qadr with the A'mal. So we have this long list of A'mal. By around 12, 1 a.m., everyone had finished all the A'mal. The dua to Shan al-Kabir, the 100 rakats, the dua to place on the head. Everything was finished. Ziyarah Imam Hussein, now we're finished. Okay, Khudafiz, we see you, inshallah, we go to bed now, everything's finished. Brother, but it's night of Qadr, but we've done all the A'mal, tick, tick, tick, tick, tick. I have completed my night of Qadr. But isn't the night of Qadr about fulfilling all these needs, all these particular tasks? Or is it about connecting to God the Almighty? Or is it about understanding the essence of that great night? Yes. Have we missed the point? That's the key to a question that we have to ask ourselves, yes? One way to re-examine is how our positive mindset towards Allah subhanahu wa ta'ala needs to be retuned. In that, I need to be thinking in the most optimistic of ways, in the most hopeful of ways towards the Almighty Allah subhanahu wa ta'ala. That's why one of the ulama beautifully says that once I was driving and in Iran and I came across a traffic light. I stopped at the traffic light. And you know, you have people who come and sell you things at the traffic light or want to clean the window. So there was a guy who came with a bunch of flowers and knocked on my window and he saw me wear this. So, you know, I thought that he is trying to sell me. So I said to him, I'm not interested. And I was hopeful and looking at those traffic lights for it to turn green so that I can go. Because he was standing right next to me looking at me and keep knocking on the window. Open, open, open. But for some reason, it was stuck at red and it wouldn't change. So I was embarrassed and I got the window down and I said, yes, can I help you? He said, Sheikh, I'm not selling you the flowers. I'm gifting you the flowers. He said, I was so embarrassed. I took the flowers and I went home. I sat down and I thought, how many times has Allah knocked on my window and said, take this. I'm giving it to you. And I'm not willing to take it. Meaning what? Meaning that Allah Ta'ala sometimes gives us things and takes away things. And these may be, in our mindset, something bad. Like how this man thought that this individual is selling him. But in reality, it was something good. In reality, it was a positive thing. So I need to be thinking positively of the Almighty subhanahu wa ta'ala constantly in order to see positive things. That's the first realization. Yes. The second is what? People ask, when I approach asking God, especially when I'm in need or when there's something that's really annoying me, how do I approach? There has to be a sense of desperation in the heart. Meaning what? Bismillah ar-Rahman ar-Rahim. أَمَّنْ يُجِيبُ الْمُضْطَرَّ إِذَا دَعَاهُ وَيَكْشِفُ السُّوءَ. How many times we recite أَمَّنْ يُجِيبُ

for people who are ill, for people who request our help. But do we understand what it means? It means, who is it that comes to the one who is distressed other than Allah and removes that person from hardships and difficulty? Therefore, when I approach the Almighty subhanahu wa ta'ala, I need to approach with that feeling of complete desperation that it's only He and He alone that will be able to help me. Sometimes when I have, for example, a task like tomorrow, an interview for an important job, or I'm signing a big contract, or I need to buy a particular place, and I have to convince someone, yes. Often, what I do is I go and do my research, I go and ask people, and I'm ready, then I'm thinking, ah, dua, dua, blessing. Mawlana, can you please pray for me? Last thing, just sugarcoat it. Yes. But it should be the first thing. It should be the initiation. It's in the hands of Allah subhanahu wa ta'ala. So before I do my research and before I ask anyone, turn to the one who will convince those individuals and the one who will make it happen. Therefore, the realization is what? The realization that I should be in that state of ihtirar, desperation. Now, some people ask, are there verses of the Quran? Are there du'as? Are there prayers that I can use to facilitate and potentiate and accelerate the acceptance or the fulfillment of my dua that Allah subhanahu wa ta'ala gives it to me? Yes. For example, you have Salatul Layl. Highly recommended. Very much emphasized in the Holy Quran and in the teachings of the Ahlul Bayt, to the extent that the Quran says you will not know and be able to comprehend how much Allah rewards those who perform Salatul Layl in paradise. That he would not mention it. The sixth Imam says that it is so much that the human beings will not be able to take it in. And at the same time, we find what it provides a human being with light that illuminates their hearts, illuminates their graves, illuminates their path on the bridge on the day of Qiyamah. Something that should not be at all, what? Neglected. And some people sometimes say it's very difficult to wake up before Fajr. It's hard for me to wake up before Fajr. Ulama like Ayatullah Sistani Hafidullah say you can perform Namaz Ashab straight after Isha prayers. No problem. Do it straight away and you'll get much reward. You can't do 11, no problem. Do 3, do 5, do 7. You can't do 3, do 1. You can't do a standing, do a sitting. You can't do a sitting, do it whilst you're lying in your bed. As long as you're in wudu, you're okay. Just don't miss it, because there's so much reward for it. You want fulfillment of needs? You need to show what? Dedication. There is also Salatul Ghafa'il, for example, between Maghrib and Isha at this important time. There is one prayer that I would like to give to you this evening. One dua that's been, one prayer, salah, that has been mentioned by Omar Raja to be quite reliable. And it's from the sixth Imam, Imam Ja'far ibn Muhammad al-Sadiq, salawatullahi wa salamu alayhi. And this is the only salah other than Salatul Layl that has been mentioned by the Maraja such as Ayatullah Sistani in his works. In his commentary on the famous book Urwatul Wuthqa, he mentions this salah. He says the sixth holy imam comes forward and talks about what? Talks about these two rakats that you can give as a gift towards the holy prophet of Islam. So you do this two rakats and you say, I'm doing this on behalf of the prophet of Islam. And then there is a dua that needs to be recited after these two rakats. The dua is found online, or we can send it to the mu'mineen later. It basically is this. Allahumma anta as-salam, wa minka as-salam, wa ilayka yarja'u as-salam. Allahumma salli ala Muhammad wa ali Muhammad, wa balligh ruha Muhammad minni as-salam, wa balligh arwah al-a'immat as-salihin salami, wardud alayya minhum as-salam, wa assalamu alaykum wa rahmatullahi wa barakatuh. Then you say these two rak'ats are a gift from me to the Holy Prophet, and ya Allah reward me. Then there is the final act, which is to what? 40 times in sajda, to do sajda and to say, Ya Hayyu Ya Qayyum, Ya Hayyan La Yamut, Ya Hayyu La Ilaha Illa Ant, Ya Dhal Jalali Wal Ikram, Ya Arhamar Rahimin. When you're in sajda, you say this 40 times, then you place your right cheeks and you say the same thing 40 times, then the left cheeks on the sajda, on the turba, and you say 40 times, then you raise your head and you stretch your hands and you say this 40 times, then you hold your neck and you say this 40 times, and then you ask the shafa'a and tawassul of the Holy Prophet of Islam by saying, Ya 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

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You need to say salawat and you ask the haja in Al-Kafi and as well in a book of, for example, من لا يحضر الفقيه of Sheikh Saduq and others. This has been mentioned and it's said that the sixth imam says, I guarantee by Allah that anyone who performs this salah, their haja will be fulfilled. Haja will be given. If it is, of course, good for them. This is, for example, one of the recommendations that we have that can be performed. And some people ask, fair enough, this is great. But what else can I do? Not as far as remembrance of God, but as far as deeds. Because, see, the religion of Islam looks at this subject in a multidimensional way. It is not only, for example, the mindset. It's not only what I say, it's also what I do. So that Allah gives me what is best for me. What do we mean? For example, asking others to pray for ourselves and the fulfillment of our needs is highly recommended. Specifically, certain examples of people. Those who are ill. The Seventh Holy Imam says, when you go and visit someone who's ill, ask them to pray for you. Because there will be no one in that setting whose dua will be more answered than the person who is ill. Than the person who's suffering with ailments. You have, for example, parents. If your parents are still alive, ask them to pray for you. Lady who's about to give birth in labor, her dua is what? Answered by Allah. Someone whose heart is broken. Because the Hadith al-Qudsi says, أَنَا عِنْدَ الْمُنْكَسِرَةِ قُلُوبُهُمْ I am with those whose hearts are broken. Hearts broken because of injustice. Hearts broken because of wrongdoing. Not hearts broken because a lover has left them. There's a difference. So when that person is there, ask for dua. Or someone who's gone through oppression and injustice, like a yateem or a poor person. Their dua maybe will be answered by Allah subhanahu wa ta'ala. These are examples of people. And as well, if your parents have passed away, to go at their grave and to ask Allah at their grave. The narration of the Ahlul Bayt says, at the grave of the parents, dua will be answered as well. Many other examples exist, but there is a very important deed that we'll end with. This is key for qada'ul hajat. And that is what? And that is fulfilling the needs of others. If you want God to give you what you want, you have to be His agent in fulfilling the needs of others. Meaning what? Servitude. Meaning helping people in need. Or those who come to ask you for assistance and want some relief. Sometimes when we are given this opportunity, we think of it as doing a favor to that person, isn't it? When someone comes to us asking for help, for example, I may be fixing their dunya, but they're fixing my akhirah. It is a gift from Allah that someone asks you for help. It is an opportunity to serve, yes. Indeed, we are told, this is a very critical, important prerequisite, yes, that the believers need to demonstrate in order that the Almighty subhanahu wa ta'ala gives them what is good for them. That's why you find that the Ahlul Bayt alayhum as-salam were brilliant examples of this particular element. That you saw that their altruism and their sacrifice for the others was something that was unmatched and unparalleled. Each and every individual you see constantly thinking of others before themselves. وَيُطْعِمُونَ الطَّعَامَ عَلَىٰ حُبِّهِ مِسْكِينًا وَيَتِيمًا وَأَسِيرًا Famous story that were told in Surah Al-Insan. Each and every member of the Ahlul Bayt had their own collection of stories in relation to how they would look at others before they look at themselves. And they were the masters of servitude towards others. This highlights to us what? This highlights to us the key aspect within the religion of Islam of community service, of assisting others. And why this is important? Maybe some of the elders, majority of the elders are aware of this, but our youngsters, we need to inculcate this as well. Giving back to the community, making it second nature. Making something that I don't have to do, but I normally do because I want to do. In any shape or form, whether it's contribution in the community, whether it's in the madrasa, whether it's in the running of the program, whether it's in future projects and initiatives, even if it is in general society.
helping out at the local hospital, helping out the homeless.

0: assisting others in any denomination, any religion, as human beings. This is great in the eyes of God. Sometimes people wonder, why I'm sitting at home and I'm asking and asking and asking, and I keep asking and I don't see fruits and results. We need to get out there. We need to get out there and do and walk the walk, not just talk the talk. That is very, very important. That's why someone came to Imam Ja'far ibn Muhammad al-Sadiq, salawatullahi wa salamu alayhi.
1: Allahumma salli ala Muhammad wa ali Muhammad.
0: And when they came to the Imam, what did they say? They said, Ya Ibn Rasulullah, I live in the city of Ahwaz in Iran, and you know, there is a governor there who is a lover of yours. And he has my name on the register of those who have to pay a lot of taxes, and I just can't afford it. I'm heavily in debt. Can you do something? Imam al-Sadiq wrote a letter, but the letter contained one sentence. It says, anyone who fulfills the needs and the wishes of their believers, Allah will fulfill their wishes. That's it. So give this. So the man takes the letter, goes back to Ahwaz. He met the Imam in Hajj. He goes back to the city of Ahwaz in modern day Iran, knocks on the door of the governor. The maid or the servant opens. Can I help you? He says, I have a letter from Sadiq Ali Muhammad.
1: Allahumma salli ala Muhammad wa ali Muhammad.
0: When the governor has this, rushes barefoot, comes out, says, where is it? Give it the letter to me. He takes it, he kisses it, and he says, welcome, welcome, come inside. He sits him next to him. He opens the letter, finds it has only one sentence. He understands that this man has come with needs. He has needs. So he asks him, what is it that you need me to do? He says, look, I'm heavily in debt, and I'm one of those who have to pay a lot of taxes to you. Can you help, you know, reduce the taxes? He asks for the book that contains the names of people who have to pay. He comes, he takes saliva, and he rubs out the name of this person. Then he says to his servant, he says to me, bring to me half of my money that I have in this house. Then he says, you know, you're sitting on this quite expensive rug. This is also for you. Have I fulfilled your wish? That man is deeply embarrassed. He says, you've done much more than that. I didn't expect you to delete my name. I didn't expect you to give me all this. Next year he goes to Hajj. That same man whose hajjat were fulfilled, he comes to Imam Sadiq. Imam says, did he fulfill your needs? He says, Ya Rasulullah, he did much more than that. Imam was seen smiling. The man said to him, why are you smiling? He says, Bala wallah, by God he has pleased me. By God he has pleased Rasulullah. By God he has pleased Allah subhanahu wa ta'ala. The idea therefore that emerges is, we develop that particular understanding of servitude. Servitude towards whom? Towards others. Servitude towards the needy. Servitude towards those who request help from us, in order for us to see the fruits of our dua and our supplication. And I ask you, when you look at people around the Ahlul Bayt, they demonstrated this. Last week, there was the commemoration, or about 10 days ago, of the wafat of this great lady, Ummul Baneen. She was a lady who not only demonstrated this servitude towards the Ahlul Bayt and others, but also made it part and parcel of her upbringing of the children. Because that's key. There's one thing being yourself a person of humility and generosity and kindness, other which is to make it influential and inspirational towards others. And that is why you see that her four sons would all not hesitate when it came to sacrificing their lives for Imam al-Hussein on the plains of Karbala. Because you know, there is a wide misconception. Please understand this. Some people say, of course, four sons of Amir al-Mu'mineen, four sons, you know, would naturally fight with Imam al-Hussein. They would do whatever it takes. Did you know that Imam al-Hussein, that Amir al-Mu'mineen had a son by the name of Umar, Umar ibn Ali. He was against Imam al-Hussein. He did not fight on the 10th of Muharram. He rejected helping his brother Imam al-Hussein alayhi salam. Did you know that on the day of Siffin, Amir al-Mu'mineen was there, and there was the righteous son of his by the name of Muhammad ibn al-Hanafiyyah. His mother Her name was Khawla bint Ja'far. The mother of whom? Muhammad ibn Hanafiyyah. She's the wife of Amir al-Mu'mineen, yes. And Muhammad ibn Hanafiyyah is standing there, yes. He goes, he's told by Imam Amir al-Mu'mineen to go and fight. When he is fighting, people ask him, why are you fighting and Hassan and Hussein are at the back? Why are they not fighting? He says, I am the son of Ali. Hassan and Hussein are the sons of Muhammad. And it's the task of the sons of Ali to protect them.

0: Amir al-Mu'mineen was also asked, when his son Muhammad ibn Halafiyya was there, Amir al-Mu'mineen was asked, how is it that you send Muhammad ibn Halafiyya and you keep Hassan al-Husayn? He says, Muhammad ibn Halafiyya is my hands. Hassan al-Husayn are my eyes. It's the task of the hands to protect the eyes.
1: No, I know.
0: When Muhammad ibn Halafiyya was charging, at one instance there was arrows showered upon him, he returned. Amir al-Mu'mineen looked at him and said, why did you return? So Muhammad ibn Halafiyya was a bit embarrassed. Because what? Because Imam Hassan al-Husayn would not return, yes. He would not retreat back from the battle. But Muhammad ibn Halafiyya, the son of Ali, would return. Amir al-Mu'mineen would say to him, this is because of your mother. This is genes from your mother, yes? He is the son of Ali, yes? He is courageous, yes? But he's not like what? Hassan al-Husayn, yes? Similarly, when you look at Umm al-Baneen, don't just say, just because they were the sons of Amir al-Mu'mineen, these four would sacrifice. No, there is much to do with Umm al-Baneen herself. There is much to do with this great lady herself. It's an absolute privilege and an honor for myself to be from the tribe of Umm al-Baneen, and she is my great grandmother. Yes, this great lady, Umm al-Baneen, yes, she would inculcate the love of the Ahl al-Bayt and the servitude of the Ahl al-Bayt in the hearts of her sons, to the extent that she would say to them, never call Hassan and Hussein with their names or brother, call them my master. Yes. In that particular way, yes. And not only was that demonstrated through her upbringing, but she would also look at this when it came to the news of what happened on the 10th of Muharram. Because look at her heart. She had four sons, and it's not easy to lose four sons. But when Bishop was telling people about the news of the 10th of Muharram, she begged him, tell me of the news of Aba Abdullah al-Husayn. Tell me of the news of Husayn. He would say to her, your son Abdullah is martyred. She said, Husayn, tell me. He would say, Ja'far is martyred. Uthman is martyred. Abbas, Abu al-Fadl, Qamar al-Ashira, Qamar bani Hashim. She had the son of Abbas. The son drops. But her heart was pumping, Husayn. Tell me of Husayn. And then he would say to her, may Allah give you patience over the martyrdom of Aba Abdullah. That's when she collapsed. That's when she could no longer bear anything. But I ask you, how did she feel when she met Sayyida Zainab? Because narrations tell us, Sayyida was at home. When she arrived home, she went inside the rooms of Aun and Muhammad, and it was for the first time that she cried. Her tears she had held all these months, now she saw the empty beds of Aun and Muhammad, and began to weep and said, oh my sons, where are you to give me company? Where are you to give me that joy? And she wept. She told Lady Fidda, don't open the door for anyone, unless it is someone that we know. But the door was knocked. Lady Fidda opens the door and it is Umm al-Baneen. Narration says, when Umm al-Baneen entered, the poet depicts this. He says, Umm al-Baneen looks at Zainab, but for the first few seconds doesn't recognize Zainab. Ajib. Zainab has changed so much, yes? The grief and the suffering and the pain. The poet says, Zainab looks at Umm al-Baneen and Umm al-Baneen looks at Zainab. Zainab calls out Husayn and Umm al-Baneen calls out Abbas. ألا لعنة الله على القوم الظالمين وسيعلم الذين ظلموا أي منقلب ينقلبون والعاقبة للمتقين وإنا لله وإنا إليه راجعون. 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And we recite, Ya Sari'a al-Rida, oh, the one who is very speedy and quick in being pleased with us. We pray to Allah subhanahu wa ta'ala to grant us the fulfillment of our hajat.

0: We pray to Him, subhanahu wa ta'ala, to allow us to be of those who continuously adhere to the Holy Quran and to understand and develop a strong relationship with the Holy Quran. We pray to Him, subhanahu wa ta'ala, to give us a tawfiq to be able to visit the shrines of the Ahlul Bayt, to die in the state of the love of Ahlul Bayt. This lady, Umm al-Baneen, is buried in Jannat al-Baqiyya. And throughout the last few weeks and her date of wafat and the Ayyam al-Fatimiyya, many people around the world remembered these holy ladies in different majalis, but there was no majlis in Jannat al-Baqiyya. And there was no majlis next to Rasulullah. And nobody remembered the masa'ib there. It was dark. It was empty. Ya Allah, we pray that one day we see the shrines of Jannatul Baqiyya rebuilt once again. And we pray to the Almighty subhanahu wa ta'ala to hasten the reappearance of our 12th Imam and to make us of his devout and sincere followers. I would like to ask you to recite Surah Mubarakatul Fatiha for the blessed soul of Al-Hajj Abdul Hussein Ja'far Ali, Abdul Hussein Ghulam Ali Ja'far, who have been gathered in his honor, and inshallah we remember the 40th after his passing on Saturday, a special Surah Al-Mubarakat Al-Fatiha for his soul and the souls of all your marhumin. Al-Fatiha.
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I'd like to briefly talk about one or two incidents from his life in context of some of the issues that we see within the Shia community. We have to realize that, you know, individually or as a community, life is not without challenges. Sometimes we get very much, you know, overwhelmed and we say, you know, why is it happening? We have to realize that the fitna, challenges, opposition, deviation has been there all the time. Sometimes it is more, sometimes it is less. but we have to just always make sure that we know what is the right path and maintain our path in a steadfast manner. One of the issues these days we hear quite a lot from different circles and with different backgrounds and different motives is this whole issue of, you know, the issue of taqleed and ijtihad. You know, it's being presented as if this is a new bid'ah. They say, oh, this didn't exist more than 200 years ago. And this is, you know, something which has been invented by the ulama in order to control the community and things like that. And this is where we had to realize that, you know, we had to go back to the era of the A'imma alayhimus salam and look at, you know, how they prepared the community for the future. And one of the important names that we have is, of course, is the name of Imam Ja'far al-Sadiq alayhi salatu wa salam. His impact in the Shia history is so important that we do not only call ourselves Shia, we call ourselves as Ja'fari. And this is across the board. It's not an issue of, you know, people from India, Pakistan do that. No, whether you are Afghani, Irani, Iraqi, Lubnani, Saudi, you know, all Shias identify themselves as Shia and Ja'fari. Especially when it comes to our fiqh, you know, jurisprudence, it exclusively is known as fiqh Ja'fari. You rarely hear the term, you know, fiqh Shi'i, or fiqh Alawi, or fiqh Mahdawi. No, it always is being described as fiqh Ja'fari, and the reason is because of his unique situation at the time, because Imam, you know, if you look at his life, especially, you know, when he became, basically his life spans for about 65 years of the time, and the 34 years was the time of his imamat. Now, 34 years of the imamat can be almost, you know, exactly be divided into half and a half, where the 18 years of the last days of Banu Umayyah. This was the first part of the imamat of the sixth imam, and the last 16 years of the imams was during the early days of Banu Abbas. It was during that time of this change where the Banu Umayyah were becoming weaker and weaker and weaker, and Banu Abbas emerged, but it took them some time to consolidate their power. And in that gap, you know, in between the downfall of Banu Umayyah, emergence of Banu Abbas, this is where they didn't have time to really focus on the imam. You know, as we sometimes we see in the du'as of the imams where it says, Allahumma ishghali al-zalim bil-zalim. Allah, keep one zalim busy with the other zalim. So it was, you know, Banu Abbas, you know, busy with Banu Umayyah or the other way around. So then the righteous people, the good people are relaxed because there is no much attention on them. And it was that time that Imam got this, relatively speaking, more free era of freedom to basically share his vast knowledge with Muslims and non-Muslims alike. One of the important things that we have to know, especially in this context of this

controversies being raised among some circles of the Shias out of ignorance. But those who speak about it are really totally ignorant about the reality of history. Is that when you look at the era of the Prophet or even Amir al-Mu'mineen, Imam Zainul Abidin, all the way to the 11th Imam's time, you will see that all these Imams and even the Prophet had ashab and companions. But the companions were not of the same level. Vast majority were just companions and followers. They were the lay audience, the lay people. But there were some among the companions who were very close to the Imams of their times, where they spent time learning from the Imam and be trained by the Imam. And the difference is that when a layman would come to an Imam and ask a question, this is my situation, what do I do? Imam will just say, okay, do this and that. Very similar, you know, the way that you get the answer from the Maraji. You know, you ask a question, they say, okay, this is what you should do. But then there are some companions who actually, when they ask questions, Imam does not only say what you do, he actually explains to them. And then there will be a follow-up question. You know, Imam, why? What is the basis for it? And this is where Imam goes into more, you know, details of explaining the evidence or the dalil for their statement, in order to not only educate but also train those companions. So there was a smaller group of companions with all the Imams who were not just, you know, simply followers of the Imams. They were actually scholars, ulama, trained by the Imams during the days of the Imams. And the important thing is that we see that, you know, there are many examples from the 6th Imam time, 7th Imam, 8th Imam, 9th Imam, where since the Shias were spread around in different countries, different cities, not all of them had easy access to the Imams. Of course, there was no telephone, no internet, nothing, and so for many of them, to see the Imam would be probably a once in a lifetime event. If they went for Ziyarat or Hajj, for example. There were others, of course, those who were closer to the Imam, especially the ulama among them, they would have more frequent visits if they are from far away. And so many Shias would go to the Imam, whether it's the 6th Imam or 7th or 8th or 9th, and they will ask the Imam that sometimes we find ourselves in situations that we don't know the ruling. What do we do at that time? We don't have access to you that easily. We cannot come to Medina all the time. And this is where it's interesting, not one, two, many, many examples, where the Imams at that time will say, you come from Qum, why don't you go to this person? You know, Zakaria bin Adam, for example. He's of your region. Go to him, because he knows our ilm. He has been trained by us. And so there are many, many examples where we see that the Imams ask their own followers to go and refer to the ulama among them while the masoom is alive and access, you know, present, not ghaib. So this issue of, you know, referring to the more learned person, asking a less learned person to go and refer and seek guidance from more learned, reliable, that's the main thing. That they should be from the community, they should be familiar with the ulum and the knowledge of the Ahlul Bayt, and they should be, you know, trustworthy, reliable, character-wise. And so this is, you know, okay, you might not find the word taqleed, but this is the idea. This is the idea. What does taqleed mean? Taqleed means that a person who doesn't know, he refers to somebody who knows. So if somebody is, you know, arguing about the words, you know, find me the exact word of taqleed or ijtihad, you know, yes, these words maybe were invented later on.
But the idea and the practice, not only the idea,

the practice existed even during the days of the Imams alayhi salatu was salam. Salawat upon the Ikbar. When it comes to the example of the sixth Imam, you know, in his circle of these closer, the close companions, whom we call the ulama of that time, they were actually trained for different subjects. Not everybody was on the same level like others. You know, they were all ulama in their own rights, but, you know, everybody had their own expertise. For example, there is very interesting, one of the earlier books on Ilm al-Rijal. This is a science where you have the biography of the companions of the Imams. You have to study that before you can even accept a hadith. Because you have to know the background of the narrators of hadith, whether you know they were learned, authentic, or not authentic, you know, reliable people or not. So Ilm al-Rijal is a very important science, and this is one of the earliest books which was written soon after the Ghaybat-e-Kubra started is a Rijal of Kashri, where he has, through his own narration, goes all the way to Hisham bin Salim. Hisham bin Salim was a companion of our sixth Imam. And he narrates a very interesting, you know, incident. And this is probably only one that we know. There must have been many, many other, you know, examples like that. He says that one day we and our group, you know, these close companions, we were sitting with the Imam. فَوَرَدَ رَجُلٌ مِنْ أَهْلِ الشَّامِ. A person came from Sham to visit the Imam in Medina. So he asked for permission to come in, and Imam gave him the example, the permission to come in. When he came in, he did the salam, and so Imam responded and said, sit down. Then Imam turned to him and he said, لَوْ هَاجَةٌ أَيُّهَا الرَّجُلُ. You know, gentlemen, you have, what is your request or your need? What is it? This fellow from Sham, and obviously by his question, it's very clear that he was not a Shia at that time. He says, بَلَغَنِي أَنَّكَ عَالِمٌ بِكُلِّ مَا تُسْأَلْ عَنْهُ. I have been told that you are an alim, you are a scholar, about whatever question that people ask, they, you know, you will respond to it. فَصِرْتُ إِلَيْكَ لَأُنَاظِرُكَ. So I have decided to come here to debate with you. Look at the audacity of this fellow, you know. Because I heard that you are a very great alim, I want to debate you. فَقَالَ أَبُو عَبْدُ اللَّهِ عَلَيْهِ السَّلَامِ فِي مَذَا. You know, then Imam asked him, you want to debate me on which subject? What is the subject of your topic? قَالَ فِي الْقُرْآنِ وَقَطْعِهِ وَإِسْكَانِهِ وَخَفْزِهِ وَنَصْبِهِ وَرَفْعِهِ. He says, I want to debate you on the issue of Qur'an, especially the rules of recitation, ilm tajweed, as we call it. Where do you have sakin, where do you have, you know, fatha, kisra, where you stop, where you continue? Imam looked at one of his companions and he says, Ya Hamran, dunaka ar-rajul. Oh Hamran, you deal with him. Now this man says, Innama uriduka anta la Hamran. I want to debate with you, not with him, with Hamran. And look at the words of the Imam. Imam says to him, In ghalabta Hamran faqad ghalabtani. If you are able to defeat him, then you have defeated me. Means the teacher has so much confidence in the knowledge and expertise of his student that Imam is saying, you defeat him, it's like you have defeated me. And so he turned to Hamran, started to ask questions. Hamran started answering until, you know, they came to the conclusion. And so Imam turned to him and he said, كَيْفَ رَعَيْتَ يَا شَامِ يَا شَامِ. You know, how did you find my student here? He says, رَعَيْتُهُ حَاذِقًا. You know, I found him to be very, very smart. I didn't ask any question but that he was able to answer

that. And so now Imam said, Hamran, now it's your turn. You ask him questions. If you want to have a debate, okay? You know, let's be on the same side here. So Hamran started, you know, then asking questions on the same topic until he was able to, you know, basically make him quiet. Then the Shami, the Syrian guy, said, Uridu ya Aba Abdullah unadhiruka fil Arabiya. He says, I want to now have a debate with you on the Arabic language. That was ilm-e tajweed, how to read the Quran. Imam now turns to somebody else. Ya Aban bin Taghlib Nadhiru. This is important. In the first question, he referred to Hamran. In the second one, he says, Aban bin Tabligh. And this is where, you know, same situation happened like Hamran. Then he says, I want to have a debate on fiqh. You know, Islamic laws, jurisprudence. Imam says, Ya Zurara Nadhiruhu. Now Imam turns to a third student of his, Zurara bin Ayun, a very prominent companion of the 5th and the 6th Imam. He and his brother and his own entire family, Ala Zurara, are known to be very good scholars of the days of the Imams. And the same situation here. Zurara was able to defeat this fellow. Then he says, أُرِيدُ أَنْ أُنَاظِرُكَ فِي الْكَلَامِ. I would like to have a debate on theology. You know, in the issues of aqidah, beliefs. Now Imam turns to another one. يَا مُؤْمِنِ الطَّاق نَاظِرُهُ. And one of the companions of the Imam was known as مُؤْمِنِ الطَّاق. He was known to be a specialist in theology, trained by the Imam. Same situation happens. Now then he goes to a very specific issue in theology. Whether, you know, when we do things, it is because of our own power, or is it the power of Allah? What is the role of Allah in human being when things happen and when they do things? And it's a very complex issue. So he says, I would like to do munadhara fil istita'a. Istita'a means ability. And now Imam turns not again to Mu'min al-Taq, who was a theologian by, you know, his speciality. Imam actually refers to another one. He says to the Tayyar, you know, kallimuhu fiha. You talk with him on this issue. Then he says, I would like to discuss the issue of Tawheed. And now Imam turns to Hisham bin Salim, who is the narrator of this event. He was there. And he asked Hisham bin Salim to debate with this fellow on the issue of Tawheed. And finally he says, I would like to discuss with you the issue of Imamat. And Imam now turns to Hisham bin Hakam, a very prominent you know, Sahabi of the Imam. Again, a theologian specializing in Imamat. And he also went through this whole process. At the end, you know, فَبَقِيَ يَضْحَكُ أَبُو عَبْدُ اللَّهِ حَتَّى بَدَى نَوَاجِدُهُ. You know, when his questions ended, he had no more questions and no more requests for any debate or discussion. You know, Imam started smiling until his teeth were obvious and seen. And so he said to the people, this fellow from Sham, كَعَنَّكَ أَرَدْتَ أَن تُخْبِرُنِي أن في شيعتك مثل هؤلاء الرجال. You know, when Imam then looked at him, what do you have to say? He said, you know, by not debating me yourself, you wanted me to debate with these people. You wanted probably to let me know that among your Shia, they are learned people like these. And Imam said, yes, that was the reason. And now, this is again, it's important that the Ma'soom is present. He's there. Yet on this issue, he is saying, okay, go and ask for so and so. And then, you know, Imam then talks about this issue that Allah subhanahu wa ta'ala has sent the Anbiya and the A'imma in order to help the people to differentiate between Haqq and Batil. The human beings have been given by Allah subhanahu wa ta'ala the ability to know Haqq and Batil. But there is a lot of confusion and mixture. And the role of the Nabi or the Imam is to separate that
and to clarify things.

things for that. You know, this is where we have this belief of what is known as hujjat-e-batini and hujjat-e-zahiri, that Allah has given us some, you know, ability to understand haqq and batil in our nature, but then the imams are there to actually direct us in the right path. And so this is where at the end, you know, this fellow from Sham says, قَدْ أَفْلَحَ مَنْ جَالَسَكَ. Indeed, those who have been your companion and those who sit in your company, they are indeed the successful ones. And then now this is the important part. He says, اِجْعَلْنِ مِنْ شِيَعَتِكَ وَعَلِّمْنِي. That now I request you to include me among your Shias and give me your knowledge and ilm. Salawat. And this is where, you know, now Imam turns to Hisham. He assigns this fellow to Hisham as his responsibility. And Imam says, Ya Hisham, allimuhu fa inni uhibbu an yakunu tilmizan laka. That, oh Hisham, you educate him, you teach him, because I'm pleased to see him as your student. And this is where we come to realize this issue of, you know, referring a less learned person to a more learned person, which is the meaning of taqlid. This is the seerah and the practice of the imams themselves during their own time. Salawat. And this is where we see that, you know, according to the narration of some of the companions, it says we used to see, even after the wafat of the sixth imam, we used to see this fellow from Sham frequently, you know, visiting Hisham. And whenever he would come or his relatives will come, they would have, you know, souvenir or gifts from Sham. He will give it to Hisham. Hisham also was from Ahl Iraq. So things he would get from Iraq, he will, you know, gift it to this person. And so the point that I wanted to mention here is that, you know, this process of training the special companions to become the ulama during the era of the presence of the imam, you know, huzur imam ke zamane mein. This is a very important point, that the masoom is hazir, but not all Shias have access to him. And so they are being told that go and refer to those ulama who are reliable and trustworthy among us. If that is the case in the case of the huzur of the imam, what will happen in the ghaibat of the imam? That will be the norm. And this has been there from day one till now. Whether you look for, you know, the word taqleed or not, or ijtihad or not, you know, these are the words that we have now, you know, just defined to make that concept, which was an old concept, very simple. It is just like, you know, you're going to ask any Shia, what is Usuluddin? Every Shia, man, woman, child, you know, everybody knows Usuluddin and Furu'uddin. Show me any hadith which defines this as Usuluddin. Show me a single hadith of the Masoom where they say Usuluddin are 5. Or Furu'uddin are 10. The word Usuluddin has been invented by the ulama to explain that these are the roots of our religion. This is the foundation of our religion. What are the foundation of religion? Tawheed, Adl, Nubuwat, Imamat, and Qiyamat. Tawheed you will see in Hadith and Quran. Adl you will see in Quran and Hadith. Nubuwat will find in Quran and Hadith. Imamat you will see in Quran and Hadith. Qiyamat you will see in the Quran and Hadith. But the term Usuluddin is not there. So somebody comes and says, oh, Usuluddin, oh, ulama invented it, this is something new. No, this term has just been used to explain the importance of these 5 concepts, which are the most early and the original concept of deen. So sometimes, you know, people get confused, oh, taqleed, it wasn't there during those days.

All the practice was there, the concept was there. It is a very commonsensical issue even before Islam. Somebody who didn't know, wanted to, you know, build a house, didn't know how to build a house, what will he do? He will go and ask somebody who knows how to build. So even before Islam, this is a very nonsensical, commonsensical issue. So you don't go after these words, you know, and this is where they confuse people and say, oh, this is all new things invented by the ulama. No. This is part of the seerah of the Ahlul Bayt, alayhim salatu wasalam. Salawat. The last years of the life of our Imam, Imam Ja'far al-Sadiq alayhi salam, was during the time of Mansur. And Mansur was a very brutal Khalifa of Banu Abbas, and he had this special hatred against Ali and Ali Ali. He killed, you know, many Sadat at that time, especially from the Hassani line. And there was a reason for it, because the descendants of Imam Hassan actually sided with Banu Abbas in, you know, this revolution to overthrow Banu Umayyah. Whereas Imam Ja'far al-Sadiq had told them that, you know, the motives of Banu Abbas are not that pure. Don't be involved with that. It's not that they liked Banu Umayyah or they supported them. No, the Imam was saying that, you know, these people are using your name. Because they used to say, we are fighting in the name of the Ahlul Bayt. And to get this legitimacy of their movement, they had this descendants of Imam Hassan with them. And they used to say, actually, you know, that we are fighting for the haqq of Ali Muhammad. But when the time came to basically grab the power, they took it in their own hands and kept the Ali Hassan on the side. Not only on the side, now they realize, well, they can be the biggest threat for us, because they were our partners in this movement, and their name was used as a source of legitimacy. And this is where we see they started eliminating them. The reason why you see, for example, Hassani Sadat all the way from during the Banu Abbas time, this is even before the Ghaybat al-Kubra, you will see the presence of Hassani Sadat in Sindh, which is Karachi, that area now, on the east. And on the west, you go all the way to Morocco. The reason why the Hassani Sadat were dispersed was because they were running away from the zulm of Banu Abbas. So the hatred was there against the Ali Ali in the heart of Mansur, but more especially against the Ali Hassan. So even if you look at, for example, the the king of Morocco, they are all descendants of Imam Hassan. And they all come from the, you know, the earliest Muslim rulers in that area was the Idrisi. Idrisi were basically the descendants of Imam Hassan, who had gone and settled down, and they are the one who brought about the conversion. Unfortunately, you know, Shiaism was there during the early days, but later on things changed, and because of Taqiyya, you know, they basically are no more Shias. I actually know a Sayyid Hassani Sunni Alim in Toronto, studied in Egypt, who actually in a gathering we had with the Shia Sunni ulama, where he stood up and said, my ancestors were Shia. But somewhere in the line, you know, because of Taqiyya, you know, we have moved away. And so this is where, just to give you an idea of how, you know, Mansur was actively going after the Ali. Imam actually used to refrain from political leaders, the sixth Imam. And he actually, Mansur once wrote a letter, and you know, Mansur is basically now in this area in Iraq, in Baghdad.

where he says, you know, why don't you come to me and visit me like people do that? You know, many prominent people and scholars also come and visit me. Imam wrote to him a very interesting answer, and this is really applicable to us also, you know, even now, where he says, لَيْسَ لَنَا مَا نَخَافُكَ مِنْ عَجْلِهِ. Imam says, I really don't have anything as far as worldly power or wealth is concerned that we would be afraid about it regarding you, that you might come and take it from us. وَلَا عِنْدَكَ مِنْ عَمْرِ الْآخِرَةِ مَا نَرْجُوكَ. And on the other hand, you don't have anything about the Akhirah that we would have any hope to gain, get it from you. So there is no reason for me to come and, you know, see you. So then he wrote again, Mansur wrote the letter again, where he says, تُصْحِبُنَا لِتُنْسِحُنَا. Why don't you be in my company to counsel and advise me? So this becomes Amr ibn Ma'ruf, huh? It's wajib now to go. Imam responded to him by saying, Man arada dunya la yunsihuka. Somebody who seeks the dunya will never give you the advice. They will just praise you. Wa man arada al-akhirah la yushibuka. And somebody who seeks the akhirah will not be in your company. So there is no point for me to, you know, come to you. But then, you know, this is how then they put the pressure and force, and this is where we see the 7th Imam, 8th Imam, all the Imams in Samarra, for example, they were all kind of forced in a way to come and live in those areas closer to the Khulafa. And in this is where we see very interestingly that in one of the meetings that Imam had with Mansur, and this is a very simple story, but very, very powerful in its own way. You know, they were sitting, and while, of course, he had his old servants and, you know, those who were taking care of him, you know, maybe, what do you call, fanning everything. There's no electric fans those days. You know, so his servants, you know, using the fan, handheld fans, though. While they were talking, there was a fly, you know, Makki, was coming and again it would sit on the nose of Mansur. He will hit it, but it will fly, you know, run away, and again it will fly and again come. He became so irritated, he turned to the Imam and he says, why did Allah subhanahu wa ta'ala created this fly? And Imam uses the term, he says, you know, Allah subhanahu wa ta'ala created this fly to humiliate the tyrants. You know, you have all the power, but you know, this one small fly is bothering you and you cannot do anything. And this is where we have to realize that, you know, the seerah of our ulama has been, you know, that when it comes to how do you relate to the rulers of your time, you're talking about the people who are not necessarily from our madhab, our deen, non-Muslims. You know, the first option would be you stay away. The second option would be that, okay, if they are not zalim, they are adil, you know, they are doing good for the people, then you are allowed to have limited interaction. But if they are obviously zalim, and you cannot have any, you know, possibility of changing things for the betterment of the people, especially the Muslims, then you have to stay away and refrain from them. And one example I would like to describe here is the example of our own living Marja, the Grand Ayatollah Sistani. You know, you look at those of you who have visited him. You know, he doesn't visit any political figure at all. It is the politicians who go and visit him. I remember a story I heard about Ayatollah Hakim. You know, the tradition is akhlaq, that, you know, normally we sit on the floors in the Middle East. So when a

person comes in, out of respect, you stand up, you know, for ihtiram. There's a story we're told that Ayatollah Hakim, you know, was told that a minister of the government is coming to visit him. He didn't want to stand up for him. So he said, okay, I'm going inside, bring him and make him sit, and then I'll come from inside to this room. So it will be the minister who will stand up as a courtesy to Ayatollah Hakim. You know, so these are simple things, but you know, this is where you have to keep in mind that, you know, as a marja, you know, as an alim on that level, you don't really give in to the political, you know, figures. And when it comes to, you know, the lifestyle of Ayatollah Sistani, you see he's a very simple man, lives in a very simple house. His demeanor is very, very humble when it comes to meeting the people. Yet he is more powerful than many presidents and prime ministers in the whole region. And when he says something, you know, the people listen to it. We have seen so many very important, you know, events after the downfall of Saddam in Iraq, that it was his word which became the final word for the people of Iraq. Especially, let me share with you the impression of the former Secretary General of the United Nations, Ban Ki-moon, who went to visit him on 24th of July in 2014. When he came out from meeting and later on, he actually writes his impression of that meeting, a summary of what he felt about it. And it is there even now. On the internet, if you go through, you know, search, you know, Ban Ki-moon's visit to Najaf. Number one, he says, you know, he's writing that I'm extremely honored to meet His Eminence Grand Ayatollah Sistani today for the first time. He's a man of deepest wisdom and tolerance. He is an inspiration and a role model for many followers in Iraq and beyond. You know, he said, we reviewed with him the current crisis in Iraq and the necessary humanitarian response. I expressed the United Nations gratitude for His Eminence support for all efforts to protect civilians in the current conflict. This is, we are talking about ISIS, you know, what happened after that. He says that His Eminence underscored that the fight against the Islamic State and other armed groups should be exclusively conducted by the Iraqi security forces and only within the framework of the constitution. Although he is the one who gave this fatwa of, you know, wajibi kifai for every, you know, able-bodied Iraqi to stand up and fight against ISIS, but he made it clear that this will not be a parallel force, you know, besides the army. They will work under the army because he didn't want any chaos in the system there, that there's a government within a government, no. And this is where he, you know, emphasizes this point. Then the Secretary General says, I expressed to His Eminence how deeply moved I was by his consistent calls for all sides to refrain from sectarian or ethnic rhetoric. He is the only one who actually was able to bring even the Sunnis and the Yazidis and the Christians, you know, close with the majority Shias. I strongly welcome his crucially important appeal to all citizens to exercise the highest degree of restraint, to work on strengthening the bonds between each other and avoid any kind of behavior that may affect the unity of Iraq. In this time of crisis, when we see the shocking treatment of minorities by the ISIS, His Eminence continues to preach peace, love, and unity among all elements of Iraqi society. And he ends by saying, I encourage all religious authorities to follow that example and stand up for tolerance, mutual respect, and non-violence. And this is an outsider, a politician of the world level, you know, talking about his impression of the Grand Ayatollah Sistani, salawat upon him.

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